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2: A list of demands from Iran for the U.S. I'm Ann Carrick, Fox News. Iran saying the Strait of Hormuz will not open until the U.S. corrects its behavior.
3: Iran's Supreme National Security Council is out with a list of demands they say the U.S. must comply with, or the Strait of Hormuz is not going to reopen. The council issued a statement saying the U.S. must never threaten Iran again and must permanently end the war. The council also said the U.S. must lift the naval blockade of Iranian ports and withdraw its military from the area. The U.S. has said a deal has to be made before ending the blockade. The council also said Iran must be completely compensated for war damage. The interim deal signed back in June says a plan on compensation would be a part of the final deal. Jill Nato, Fox News.
2: No comment yet from the White House. Moscow launches a series of deadly overnight strikes in Kyiv. President Zelensky is urging allies to ramp up pressure on Vladimir Putin as U.S. senators pass sweeping sanctions on Moscow.
4: Four people were killed in that strike, including a child, as Russia unleashes another lethal set of strikes across the country. Several others were also injured. Now, President Vladimir Zelensky says two grandparents and their three-year-old grandson were killed after those drones destroyed their home just north of Kyiv. The child's parents, his brother, and a neighbor ran to help, but they were injured after a second strike. Meanwhile, Ukraine continues to target Russia's oil refineries, causing fuel shortages. Several injured there. President Zelensky is visiting Serbia right now, a country that has maintained friendly relations with Russia. Both countries discussed seeking EU membership and pledged closer economic ties.
2: Fox's Stephanie Bennett in London. Two crew members battling the Widemouth 2 fire in Utah were killed in Friday's helicopter crash. News of the deaths announced today. 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
2: Overnight, the Senate confirmed Todd Blanch as Attorney General. Fox's Madeline Rivera.
17: The Senate is leaving town for August recess with two major items off their checklist. One of the big ones, acting Attorney General Todd Blanch, whose nomination once appeared to be doomed, is set to take the helm as the country's top law enforcement official. His narrow confirmation comes after Senator Bill Cassidy backed him, and it was a key vote after Republicans Susan Collins and Lisa Murkowski sided with Democrats to oppose him.
18: On this vote, the yeas are 50, the nays are 49. The nomination is confirmed.
17: Blanche is reacting, saying, "I am deeply honored by the trust and confidence President Trump has placed in me to lead the Department of Justice as our great nation's 88th Attorney General."
2: The Senate also advanced a bipartisan interim spending bill to avoid a government shutdown in the fall. The WNBA is getting more attention as debate surrounding transgender athletes grows. Former NBA players Enes Kanter Freedom and Royce White have declared themselves eligible for the 2027 WNBA draft. Fox's Natalie Chuck in Los Angeles.
9: Both men say under the current WNBA eligibility guidelines, they qualify to throw their names in the ring to play for a women's team. Now, Enes Kanter Freedom stands 6'10" tall and roughly 250 pounds. Royce White, 6'8" and more than 260 pounds, according to their stats. Whether these announcements are facetious or the two will really end up at training camp remains to be seen, but the timing is clear. It comes weeks after protests erupted following comments made by Indiana Fever guard Sophie Cunningham, saying she wants to protect young girls from playing against biological men. Now, some are voicing their support for the trans community. Minnesota Lynx head coach wore a Trans Kids Belong t-shirt during their game against Cunningham's team.
2: The Trump administration has made keeping biological men out of women's sports a top priority. I'm Ann Carrick, and this is Fox News.
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11: Mostly clear tonight, lows near 60, highs low 80s Sunday with storms expected in the afternoon and evening. Storms could be on the stronger side with damaging winds. Most of the week will be spent in the low 80s, but will feature high humidity. We'll see daily chances for off and on scattered showers and storms, mainly in the heat of the day. I'm WSBT 22 meteorologist Jessica Burns.
12: Right now it's 76 degrees.
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0: So that's the chain. 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The chain, what I gave you last segment. Step one, the Caspian Sea stays a target. Step two, the Iranians don't hold back. They start actually attacking. Step three, Russia gets pulled in deeper, not by treaty, but by geography and embarrassment, because Iran strikes that are launched from and through territory that Moscow controls puts Russian fingerprints on those strikes. And step four, back in the Gulf, the talks to reopen the Strait of Hormuz, the one that Trump called the last chance, they collapse. And then step five, the one that I don't think gets talked about enough, and that is Beijing is watching an American president, President Trump, getting stretched thinner and thinner, and his attention is being focused on the Middle East and focused on Ukraine and Russia, and suddenly, boom, that's where China does something, maybe not a full-bore amphibious invasion of Taiwan, but what they do is a quarantine where Beijing dares Washington to try to break the quarantine around Taiwan. That's the chain. Now, honestly, I don't think it plays out that cleanly, but here's why. At every single one of those five steps that I outlined, there is an off-ramp, and the people involved know exactly where that off-ramp is. Iran's own advisors are actively arguing against step two right now, out loud in Tehran. Russia has shown no appetite whatsoever for step three. Oman, Qatar, and even the Saudis have every incentive to keep step four from happening because a closed Strait of Hormuz hurts their economies as much as it hurts everybody else's economy. And China's entire modern strategy has been patience over recklessness. Beijing plays a 50-year game, not a 50-week game. So here's my bottom line. I'll give it to you straight. No hedging for its own sake, for example. A formal alliance-bound World War III, the kind where treaty obligations drag the great powers into one shooting war the way they did in 1914, I think remains a very low probability event. There is no Article 5 binding the axes of upheaval together. Russia has already shown it won't bleed for Iran, and China isn't interested in anybody's timeline. They only care about their own timeline. But, what's my rule about buts? Always pay attention to what comes after the but. I don't want you walking away from this too comfortable. The background radiation around this whole situation is hotter than it's been in my lifetime. The doomsday clock sits at 85 seconds to midnight, right now. That's the closest it's ever been in the nearly 80 years that clock has existed. And the reason isn't any one of these individual wars. It's that new start, the last arms control treaty left between Washington and Moscow, that expired back in February, and there's nothing being built to replace it. That leaves the two largest nuclear arsenals on the entire planet without a single treaty governing either one right now. Now, none of that causes a war by itself. It just simply means that when one of those individually survivable sparks, say a Caspian drone strike, a missed intercept over the Gulf, a near collision over the Taiwan Strait, when one of those eventually goes wrong at 3 o'clock in the morning with nobody senior enough, you know, that's awake to pick up the phone, there are fewer guardrails catching it than there were even a decade ago. So my prediction, for whatever it's worth, more of exactly what we've already watched happen. More Caspian strikes. More countries that have no real stake in either war at all. Egypt and Kuwait, they have both taken hits in the last couple of weeks alone, catching missiles and drones simply because, well, they're standing in somebody else's blast radius. That is not World War III. That's an unstable world. That's what an unstable world kind of looks like when nobody's left in charge of drawing the lines. It is truly and genuinely dangerous, but it is not yet the same thing as a tipping point for World War III. The guest on that podcast was right. The wires are crossing. I went out and I checked, and he is right about that part, and he is right to be worried. Where I'd push back is on the word merging. These two wars are not fusing into one war. They're leaking into each other's at the edges in ways that make each separate war a little more dangerous and a lot less predictable. That's not nothing. It's just not the same thing as World War III. If that ever actually arrives, I don't think it'll come from a ship in the Caspian Sea. It'll come from the Taiwan Strait, and it'll come on China's clock. It's not going to come on anybody else's clock at all. So that's pretty much my summation of what I heard on the podcast. Yes, things are tight, and things are getting a little more uneasy and a little more unpredictable, but the one constant is Beijing. They move on their own timeline. And yes, they see Trump is stretched thin. They see the U.S. military is stretched thin. But they know that their own missile defense systems don't work all that great. Their own defense systems aren't all that great. They've purged all their generals. They're rebuilding their military, and they're not quite ready yet. So the bottom line for me is, if World War III starts by an invasion of Taiwan or a blockade of Taiwan, that will happen on Beijing's timeline, regardless of whatever else is happening, either in Russia and Ukraine or between Israel and Iran. That's my take. No World War III. Now, I want to go back to something else. Something that happened now, over a week ago. Dr. Tony Fauci sat in the Senate hearing room and said 24 words. He said those 24 words 111 times. Under the advice of my attorneys, he said, I will invoke my right under the Fifth Amendment of the Constitution to refrain from answering your question. 3 hours. 111 times he invoked the Fifth Amendment. Senator Rand Paul asked him at one point whether there was a folder sitting in front of him on the table. Fauci didn't answer. He took the Fifth Amendment on whether or not there was a folder sitting in front of him on the table. Well, the Senate Homeland Security Committee has voted on whether to hold Tony Fauci in contempt of Congress for it. And they voted to do that. But I want to talk about something else first, because the silence in the room is actually the smallest part of the story. The bigger part is the paper. Days before the hearing, Senator Paul released roughly 1,100 pages of Fauci's diaries covering December 2019 through December 22, with another tranche going back to 2001. HHS Secretary Bobby Kennedy Jr. says his department pulled them off government computers and gave them to the committee. Fauci's people say they were personal notes, never meant for anybody's eyes. And I'll be honest with you, nobody involved will give a straight answer about the chain of custody. But I will say this. Anything, whether it's personal or not, if it rests on a government computer, it's public data. I know that from my days as the Undersecretary of Homeland Security. I made certain that I did not even keep a personal email account on any government computer because I didn't want any government IT person or any Freedom of Information Act request to request all of the emails on my hard drive, which might have included conversations between me and my wife or me and my kids. So the fact it was on a government computer to me is meaningless. Well, anyway, the Washington Examiner went looking and they came back empty. There's a section, a part five, that's simply missing from the public release. And the first version that Senator Paul posted was so poorly redacted that it exposed the private medical information to people who had nothing to do with any of this. All that came down last week. So, extraordinary document, messy provenance. Hold both of this in your head at once because you're going to need to. Because somebody spent a week reading all 1,100 pages. And I want to tell you what his conclusion was. It's simply fascinating. It's The Weekend with Michael Brown. Hang tight. I'll be right back.
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0: As I always tell you at the end of the program, I love you guys joining the program and telling everybody else about it. So thanks for listening, and tell other people about it. And if you see anybody that works at the affiliate where this show is delivered, tell them thanks for carrying the program. So, talking about Tony Fauci, invoking the Fifth Amendment, and then Jeffrey Tucker over at the Brownstone Institute spent a week reading all 1,100 pages. And he's written the piece that everyone's passing around. His conclusion is that these diaries finally reveal the thing every investigation missed. That is Tony Fauci's motive. Not that Fauci was vain, not that he was wrong, that he was covering. His argument runs like this. Fauci's agency funded coronavirus research at the Wuhan Institute of Virology. We know that. If that research produced the pandemic, then Fauci is the villain of the century. So from the very few first weeks of 2020, Fauci set about building an alternative story in which he becomes the hero. It's the awards, the magazine covers, the 11 media hits in a single day, the lockdowns, the demonization of cheap therapeutics, the vaccine as salvation. All of this, Jeffrey Tucker says, is a machine putting Fauci at the center of solving a problem that he helped create. Now, that is indeed a serious charge. So let's find out what's actually documented, and then let's find out where the documentation stops. Here's what's documented, and it's pretty damning. January 31st, 2020, Jeremy Farrar of the Wellcome Trust calls Fauci and patches in two evolutionary biologists, Christian Anderson at Scripps and Eddie Holmes down in

0: narrative. A man orchestrating a concealment from night one does not put the Bureau in his own private notes. Now, being the cynic that I am, and having lived inside that government beast for almost 6 years as the undersecretary, I also think there's an alternative theory, that he wrote that simply as cover. He wrote it simply to give himself an out. And considering everything else that Tony Fauci did, because he's not a dumb person, don't ever think that Tony Fauci is stupid, that may have been written into the diary specifically to cover up and to give himself an out. But then second, the scientists on that call actually revised their view within just a few days. I think that's the strongest defense Fauci has, and I think you ought to know it. And the argument goes that the initial suspicion is what science looks like at hour one, and that upon further analysis, that's what moved them. Factcheck.org has pushed back on his framing of the vote count in that room for exactly that reason. Now, I think the sequence still stinks, because those junior researchers depended on Fauci's agency for their funding, and one of them was privately telling colleagues that he had lost confidence in his own paper's conclusion. But the process was corrupted is a different claim than the conclusion was a lie he already knew, and you have to be able to tell those apart. And third, and I think this is the big one, the author himself hedges. He writes that Fauci likely created the problem, and that word is doing a lot of work. Nothing in 1,100 pages establishes that Fauci knew that NIAID money produced the virus. The diaries prove he took the engineered virus possibility seriously in private, but he buried it in the public. But the conclusion? There's something fishy here, and Fauci was trying to hide it. That's the bottom line. I think Fauci does need to be prosecuted because there may be criminal intent there. Hey, Weekend with Michael Brown. Thanks for joining. Hope everybody has a great weekend. I'll talk to you next weekend.
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9: Iran says the U.S. must get out. I'm Carmen Roberts, Fox News. That's just one of the demands a top Iranian official issued today before Tehran will reopen the Strait of Hormuz. The list of tough demands may derail talks.
10: Iran's Supreme National Security Council issued a statement saying the U.S. must never threaten Iran again and must permanently end the war. The council also said the U.S. must lift the naval blockade of Iranian ports and withdraw its military from the area. The U.S. has said a deal has to be made before ending the blockade. The council also said Iran must be completely compensated for war damage. The interim deal signed back in June says a plan on compensation would be a part of the final deal. Jill Nato, Fox News.
9: The Senate narrowly confirms Todd Blanche as Attorney General, taking a final vote just before dawn.
11: On this vote, the yeas are 50, the nays are 49.
12: His narrow confirmation comes after Senator Bill Cassidy backed him, and it was a key vote after Republicans Susan Collins and Lisa Murkowski sided with Democrats to oppose him.
9: Fox's Madeline Rivera. And before leaving for their August break, senators passed a short-term spending bill that funds the government through early December and would avert a government shutdown just before the midterms. The House approved a similar bill last month. Washington State's under dangerous weather conditions this weekend as firefighters battle more than a dozen wildfires. Commissioner of Public Lands Dave Up the Grove posted on X.
13: The National Weather Service has issued what they call a red flag warning. This means high winds and dry conditions that make the risk of fire starting and spreading even greater. So please don't be the spark that starts the next fire.
9: Three fires in the Spokane area have burned more than 10,000 acres and damaged or destroyed more than 900 structures. 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
9: The San Francisco Bay Area grocery store is implementing facial recognition as it tries to stop shoplifting.
20: You could soon spot this new sign at your local grocery store. Face matching software being used to prevent shoplifting. Grocery outlet in the Bay Area's Pleasant Hill neighborhood is testing anti-theft prevention with facial recognition scanning from the company Safer. The president of Safer telling Fox Business its camera only snaps a photo at its entrance and interprets it immediately to assess if the person is a repeated offender. Otherwise, the biometric data is immediately erased if a match is not detected. Opponents of facial scanning technology say while it's becoming more accurate, it still tends to be biased towards women and certain races. Experts also warn similar technology might even lead to dynamic pricing on our everyday groceries. In Los Angeles, Kelly Saberi, Fox Business.
9: One New Yorker's trash really turned out to be treasure after two priceless family heirlooms accidentally ended up in the garbage.
21: A New York City resident accidentally tossing two treasured family heirloom rings, including a platinum and diamond engagement ring passed down through four generations. Sanitation workers were able, though, to track down the garbage truck and trace its load to a facility in Manhattan. That's where the search began, with the rings potentially buried somewhere among 20,000 pounds of trash. But this story has a sparkling ending. Incredibly, crews found both rings, and it took them just 10 minutes. Paul Stevens, Fox News.
9: And Spider-Man is swinging into another massive weekend at the box office.
22: I'm not just Peter Parker.
15: I'm Spider-Man.
9: Spider-Man Brand New Day is expected to pull in $143 million in a second weekend, one of the biggest sophomore showings ever. And that would also give the film the highest 10-day gross in domestic box office history, just behind or ahead of Endgame's 10-day $621 million take. I'm Carmen Roberts. This is Fox News.
16: Now, from the Glass Doctor of Indiana Weather Center, here's your Storm Alert weather forecast.
22: Mostly clear tonight, lows near 60, highs low 80s Sunday, with storms expected in the afternoon and evening. Storms could be on the stronger side with damaging winds. Most of the week will be spent in the low 80s, but will feature high humidity. We'll see daily chances for off and on scattered showers and storms, mainly in the heat of the day. I'm WSBT 22 meteorologist Jessica Burns.
23: Right now, it's 74 degrees.
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25: As a result of that war of choice, Operation Epic Failure, is that gas prices have dramatically increased.
26: This president and this White House wants the government to remain open, unlike the Democrats in this town who have been acting as obstructionists.
27: OpenAI reveals some of its most advanced AI models escaped, went rogue, and hacked into a startup company's server.
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6: Fox News, I'm Ann Carrick. Iran says the Strait of Hormuz will not open until the U.S. corrects its behavior, which includes never threatening Iran again, ending the war, lifting the naval blockade, and withdrawing U.S. military. Fox's Jill Nato.
7: The council also said Iran must be completely compensated for war damage. The interim deal signed back in June says a plan on compensation would be a part of the final deal.
6: No comment yet from the White House. Moscow launches a series of deadly overnight strikes in Kyiv. President Zelensky urging allies to ramp up pressure on Vladimir Putin. Fox's Stephanie Bennett.
8: Four people were killed in that strike, including a child, as Russia unleashes another lethal set of strikes across the country. Several others were also injured.
6: U.S. senators passing sweeping sanctions on Moscow. 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
5: Now, from the Glass Doctor of Indiana Weather Center, here's your Storm Alert weather forecast.
9: Mostly clear tonight, lows near 60, highs low 80s Sunday with storms expected in the afternoon and evening. Storms could be on the stronger side with damaging winds. Most of the week will be spent in the low 80s, but will feature high humidity. We'll see daily chances for off and on scattered showers and storms, mainly in the heat of the day. I'm WSBT 22 meteorologist Jessica Burns.
10: Right now it's 73 degrees.

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0: 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Hi, it's John Simney from Michiana Mornings to let you know about an exciting event coming to our area. The St. Joseph County Republican Party's annual Lincoln Day Dinner is happening Thursday, October 15th at Four Winds Hotel and Casino in South Bend. This year's featured guest is investigative reporter Nick Shirley, who gained national attention for exposing what's been called the largest taxpayer fraud scandal in United States history. And now you'll have the opportunity to hear directly from the reporter whose work has sparked a nationwide conversation, and he's bringing that same investigative focus right here, looking into potential fraud in St. Joseph County and Michiana. The Lincoln Day Dinner brings together hundreds of conservatives while supporting local Republican candidates and grassroots efforts. 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
3: Iran saying the Strait of Hormuz will not open until the U.S. corrects its behavior. I'm Ann Carrick, Fox News. Iran issuing a list of demands for the U.S.
4: Iran's Supreme National Security Council is out with a list of demands they say the U.S. must comply with, or the Strait of Hormuz is not going to reopen. The council issued a statement saying the U.S. must never threaten Iran again and must permanently end the war. The council also said the U.S. must lift the naval blockade of Iranian ports and withdraw its military from the area. The U.S. has said a deal has to be made before ending the blockade. The council also said Iran must be completely compensated for war damage. The interim deal signed back in June says a plan on compensation would be a part of the final deal. Jill Nato, Fox News.
3: No comment yet from the White House. Deadly overnight strikes in Kyiv launched from Moscow. Fox's Stephanie Bennett.
5: Four people were killed in that strike, including a child, as Russia unleashes another lethal set of strikes across the country. Several others were also injured. Now, President Vladimir Zelensky says two grandparents and their three-year-old grandson were killed after those drones destroyed their home just north of Kyiv. The child's parents, his brother, and a neighbor ran to help, but they were injured after a second strike. Meanwhile, Ukraine continues to target Russia's oil refineries, causing fuel shortages. Several injured there. President Zelensky is visiting Serbia right now, a country that has maintained friendly relations with Russia. Both countries discuss seeking EU membership and pledged closer economic ties.
3: U.S. senators passed sweeping sanctions on Moscow, and President Zelensky is urging allies to ramp up pressure on Vladimir Putin. Two crew members battling the Wide Mouth 2 fire in Utah were killed in Friday's helicopter crash. The announcement made today by the National Wildfire Interagency Fire Center. 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
3: Todd Blanche is confirmed as Attorney General of the Senate with an overnight vote. Fox's Madeline Rivera.
10: The Senate is leaving town for August recess with two major items off their checklist. One of the big ones, acting Attorney General Todd Blanche, whose nomination once appeared to be doomed, is set to take the helm as the country's top law enforcement official. His narrow confirmation comes after Senator Bill Cassidy backed him, and it was a key vote after Republicans Susan Collins and Lisa Murkowski sided with Democrats to oppose him.
12: On this vote, the yeas are 50, the nays are 49. The nomination is confirmed.
10: Blanche is reacting, saying, "I am deeply honored by the trust and confidence President Trump has placed in me to lead the Department of Justice as our great nation's 88th Attorney General."
3: The Senate also advanced a bipartisan interim spending bill to avoid a government shutdown in the fall. The WNBA is getting more attention as debates surrounding transgender athletes grows. Former NBA players Enes Kanter-Freedom and Royce White have declared themselves eligible for the 2027 WNBA draft. Fox's Natalie Chuck in Los Angeles.
13: Both men say under the current WNBA eligibility guidelines, they qualify to throw their names in the ring to play for a women's team. Now, Enes Kanter-Freedom stands 6'10" tall and roughly 250 pounds. Royce White, 6'8" and more than 260 pounds, according to their stats. Whether these announcements are facetious or the two will really end up at training camp remains to be seen, but the timing is clear. It comes weeks after protests erupted following comments made by Indiana Fever guard Sophie Cunningham, saying she wants to protect young girls from playing against biological men. Now, some are voicing their support for the trans community. Minnesota Lynx head coach wore a Trans Kids Belong t-shirt during their game against Cunningham's team.
3: The Trump administration has made keeping biological men out of women's sports a top priority. I'm Ann Carrick, and this is Fox News.
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14: Mostly clear tonight, lows near 60, highs low 80s Sunday, with storms expected in the afternoon and evening. Storms could be on the stronger side with damaging winds. Most of the week will be spent in the low 80s, but will feature high humidity. We'll see daily chances for off and on scattered showers and storms, mainly in the heat of the day. I'm WSBT 22 meteorologist Jessica Burns.
15: Right now, it's 72 degrees.
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16: 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And she very graciously accepted, even at a time that was difficult for her.
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4: News. I'm Carmen Roberts. Iran is reportedly laying out tough demands to reopen the Strait of Hormuz. They include an end to the war, sanctions, the naval blockade, and for the U.S. to withdraw its forces. Fox's Alex Hogan has more.
5: U.S. officials that they expect that we could have a deal soon, although Vice President J.D. Vance appeared on Fox today, and he says that the administration is not there yet.
4: In Washington state, dangerous fire weather conditions are fueling those fast-moving fires. And Commissioner of Land, Public Land, David Up the Grove, posted on X about the red flag conditions.
6: Please don't be the spark that starts the next fire. Our resources are stretched thin right now. We have 17 major fires burning. We don't need more fires starting.
4: Three fires in the Spokane area have damaged or destroyed more than 900 structures. 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
7: Mostly clear tonight, lows near 60, highs low 80s Sunday with storms expected in the afternoon and evening. Storms could be on the stronger side with damaging winds. Most of the week will be spent in the low 80s, but will feature high humidity. We'll see daily chances for off and on scattered showers and storms, mainly in the heat of the day. I'm WSBT 22 meteorologist Jessica Burns.
8: Right now, it's 71 degrees.
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3: 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I know you're used to me kind of being animated and amped up during these live endorsements, but I actually just want to sit down and talk to you about something. 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
6: Iran says the U.S. must get out. I'm Carmen Roberts, Fox News. That's just one of the demands a top Iranian official issued today before Tehran will reopen the Strait of Hormuz. The list of tough demands may derail talks.
7: Iran's Supreme National Security Council issued a statement saying the U.S. must never threaten Iran again and must permanently end the war. The council also said the U.S. must lift the naval blockade of Iranian ports and withdraw its military from the area. The U.S. has said a deal has to be made before ending the blockade. The council also said Iran must be completely compensated for war damage. The interim deal signed back in June says a plan on compensation would be a part of the final deal. Jill Nato, Fox News.
6: The Senate narrowly confirms Todd Blanche as Attorney General, taking a final vote just before dawn.
8: On this vote, the yeas are 50, the nays are 49.
9: His narrow confirmation comes after Senator Bill Cassidy backed him, and it was a key vote after Republicans Susan Collins and Lisa Murkowski sided with Democrats to oppose him.
6: Fox's Madeline Rivera. And before leaving for their August break, senators passed a short-term spending bill that funds the government through early December and would avert a government shutdown just before the midterms. The House approved a similar bill last month. Washington State's under dangerous weather conditions this weekend as firefighters battle more than a dozen wildfires. Commissioner of Public Lands, Dave Up the Grove, posted on X.
0: The National Weather Service has issued what they call a red flag warning. This means high winds and dry conditions that make the risk of fire starting and spreading even greater. So please don't be the spark that starts the next fire.
6: Three fires in the Spokane area have burned more than 10,000 acres and damaged or destroyed more than 900 structures. 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
10: 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Just click listen, then swipe right and hear the latest news updates on your time. 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
6: A San Francisco Bay Area grocery store is implementing facial recognition as it tries to stop shoplifting.
14: You could soon spot this new sign at your local grocery store. Face matching software being used to prevent shoplifting. Grocery outlet in the Bay Area's Pleasant Hill neighborhood is testing anti-theft prevention with facial recognition scanning from the company Safer. The president of Safer telling Fox Business its camera only snaps a photo at its entrance and interprets it immediately to assess if the person is a repeated offender. Otherwise, the biometric data is immediately erased if a match is not detected. Opponents of facial scanning technology say while it's becoming more accurate, it still tends to be biased towards women and certain races. Experts also warn similar technology might even lead to dynamic pricing on our everyday groceries. In Los Angeles, Kelly Saberi, Fox Business.
6: One New Yorker's trash really turned out to be treasure after two priceless family heirlooms accidentally ended up in the garbage.
15: A New York City resident accidentally tossing two treasured family heirloom rings, including a platinum and diamond engagement ring passed down through four generations. Sanitation workers were able, though, to track down the garbage truck and trace its load to a facility in Manhattan. That's where the search began, with the rings potentially buried somewhere among 20,000 pounds of trash. But this story has a sparkling ending. Incredibly, crews found both rings, and it took them just 10 minutes. Paul Stevens, Fox News.
6: And Spider-Man is swinging into another massive weekend at the box office.
16: I'm not just Peter Parker. I'm Spider-Man.
6: Spider-Man Brand New Day is expected to pull in $143 million in a second weekend, one of the biggest sophomore showings ever. And that would also give the film the highest 10-day gross in domestic box office history, just behind or ahead of Endgame's 10-day $621 million take. I'm Carmen Roberts. This is Fox News.
5: Now, from the Glass Doctor of Indiana Weather Center, here's your Storm Alert weather forecast.
17: Mostly clear tonight, lows near 60, highs low 80s Sunday with storms expected in the afternoon and evening. Storms could be on the stronger side with damaging winds. Most of the week will be spent in the low 80s, but will feature high humidity. We'll see daily chances for off and on scattered showers and storms, mainly in the heat of the day. I'm WSBT 22 meteorologist Jessica Burns.
18: Right now it's 70 degrees.
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4: Fox News, I'm Deborah Valentine. Iran issuing new demands during ongoing peace talks with the U.S. Fox's Steve Harrigan reports from Tel Aviv.
5: From Iran, more mixed messages on their progress. Some hardliners making extreme demands they say must be met before any deal is made.
4: Tehran wants U.S. naval blockade lifted, the withdrawal of U.S. military troops, and the fact that the U.S. must never, they say, threaten Iran again. Congress didn't approve President Trump's Save America Act before departing Washington for a five-week summer break. Vice President J.D. Vance on Fox's Saturday in America weighs in.
6: The president's priority right now is to get the Save America Act passed. I think it's absurd that we're the most advanced democracy in the entire world, and yet we don't have voter ID. That really has to change.
4: Most Democrats oppose the Save America Act. It requires photo ID to vote in federal elections. 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
3: Now, from the Glass Doctor of Indiana Weather Center, here's your Storm Alert weather forecast.
7: Mostly clear tonight, lows near 60, highs low 80s Sunday, with storms expected in the afternoon and evening. Storms could be on the stronger side with damaging winds. Most of the week will be spent in the low 80s, but will feature high humidity. We'll see daily chances for off and on scattered showers and storms, mainly in the heat of the day. I'm WSBT 22 meteorologist Jessica Burns.
8: Right now at 69 degrees.
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4: An ultimatum. I'm Deborah Valentine, Fox News. As peace talks between the United States and Iran continue, Tehran has issued a new set of demands to U.S. negotiators. Iran claims U.S., quote, must correct its behavior.
5: All eyes are on the Middle East as both Iran and Oman signal they are very close to reaching a deal to manage the Strait of Hormuz. Tehran, though, insists the critical waterway will not fully open until the U.S. agrees to its list of highly unlikely demands. They include ending the war, withdrawing troops, financial compensation, and removing the U.S. naval blockade. The U.S. has not yet publicly responded. Meantime, Oman is condemning continued attacks on ships in the strait. All of this comes as the chairman of the Joint Chiefs is reportedly looking for an off-ramp from the war. General Dan Kane is warning options to escalate the conflict could backfire and that air power alone is unlikely to achieve the objectives. Dwindling U.S. stockpiles of key munitions are also a factor.
4: That's Fox's Anita Vogel reporting. Moscow launched deadly overnight strikes into Kyiv. Fox's Stephanie Bennett has more from London.
6: Four people were killed in that strike, including a child, as Russia unleashes another lethal set of strikes across the country. Several others were also injured. Now, President Vladimir Zelensky says two grandparents and their 3-year-old grandson were killed after those drones destroyed their home just north of Kyiv. The child's parents, his brother, and a neighbor ran to help, but they were injured after a second strike. Meanwhile, Ukraine continues to target Russia's oil refineries, causing fuel shortages. Several injured there. President Zelensky is visiting Serbia right now, a country that has maintained friendly relations with Russia. Both countries discuss seeking EU membership and pledged closer economic ties.
4: Ukraine's president is urging allies to ramp up pressure on Vladimir Putin. America's listening to Fox News.
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4: Before recessing for a summer break, the Senate confirmed Todd Blanch as Attorney General.
9: The Senate is leaving town for August recess with two major items off their checklist. One of the big ones, acting Attorney General Todd Blanch, whose nomination once appeared to be doomed, is set to take the helm as the country's top law enforcement official. His narrow confirmation comes after Senator Bill Cassidy backed him, and it was a key vote after Republicans Susan Collins and Lisa Murkowski sided with Democrats to oppose him.
10: On this vote, the yeas are 50, the nays are 49. The nomination is confirmed.
9: Blanch is reacting, saying, "I am deeply honored by the trust and confidence President Trump has placed in me to lead the Department of Justice as our great nation's 88th Attorney General."
4: The Senate also advanced a bipartisan interim spending bill funding the federal government through December 11th. It still needs House approval. That's Fox's Madeline Rivera. The WNBA is getting more attention as debate surrounding transgender athletes grows. Former NBA players Enos Kanter-Friedman and Royce White declaring themselves eligible for the 2027 WNBA draft. Fox's Natalie Chuck reports from LA.
11: Both men say under the current WNBA eligibility guidelines, they qualify to throw their names in the ring to play for a women's team. Now, Enos Kanter-Friedman stands 6'10" tall and roughly 250 pounds. Royce White, 6'8" and more than 260 pounds, according to their stats. Whether these announcements are facetious or the two will really end up at training camp remains to be seen, but the timing is clear. It comes weeks after protests erupted following comments made by Indiana Fever guard Sophie Cunningham, saying she wants to protect young girls from playing against biological men. Now, some are voicing their support for the trans community. Minnesota Lynx head coach wore a Trans Kids Belong t-shirt during their game against Cunningham's team.
4: The Trump administration opposes biological men in women's sports. I'm Deborah Valentine. This is Fox News.
3: Now, from the Glass Doctor of Indiana Weather Center, here's your Storm Alert weather forecast.
12: Mostly clear tonight, lows near 60, highs low 80s Sunday with storms expected in the afternoon and evening. Storms could be on the stronger side with damaging winds. Most of the week will be spent in the low 80s, but will feature high humidity. We'll see daily chances for off and on scattered showers and storms, mainly in the heat of the day. I'm WSBT 22 meteorologist Jessica Burns.
13: Right now it's 67 degrees.
14: There's one man on this earth who really, truly gets it.
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1: Fox News, I'm Deborah Valentine. Iran issuing new demands during ongoing peace talks with the U.S. Fox's Steve Harrigan reports from Tel Aviv.
2: From Iran, more mixed messages on their progress. Some hardliners making extreme demands they say must be met before any deal is made.
1: Tehran wants U.S. naval blockade lifted, the withdrawal of U.S. military troops, and the fact that the U.S. must never, they say, threaten Iran again. Congress didn't approve President Trump's Save America Act before departing Washington for a five-week summer break. Vice President J.D. Vance on Fox's Saturday in America weighs in.
3: The president's priority right now is to get the Save America Act passed. I think it's absurd that we're the most advanced democracy in the entire world, and yet we don't have voter ID. That really has to change.
1: Most Democrats oppose the Save America Act. It requires photo ID to vote in federal elections. 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
0: Now, from the Glass Doctor of Indiana Weather Center, here's your Storm Alert weather forecast.
4: Mostly clear tonight, lows near 60, highs low 80s Sunday with storms expected in the afternoon and evening. Storms could be on the stronger side with damaging winds. Most of the week will be spent in the low 80s, but will feature high humidity. We'll see daily chances for off and on scattered showers and storms, mainly in the heat of the day. I'm WSBT 22 meteorologist Jessica Burns.
5: Right now at 66 degrees.
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4: An ultimatum. I'm Deborah Valentine, Fox News. As peace talks between the United States and Iran continue, Tehran has issued a new set of demands to U.S. negotiators. Iran claims U.S., quote, must correct its behavior.
5: All eyes are on the Middle East as both Iran and Oman signal they are very close to reaching a deal to manage the Strait of Hormuz. Tehran, though, insists the critical waterway will not fully open until the U.S. agrees to its list of highly unlikely demands. They include ending the war, withdrawing troops, financial compensation, and removing the U.S. naval blockade. The U.S. has not yet publicly responded. Meantime, Oman is condemning continued attacks on ships in the strait. All of this comes as the chairman of the Joint Chiefs is reportedly looking for an off-ramp from the war. General Dan Kane is warning options to escalate the conflict could backfire and that air power alone is unlikely to achieve the objectives. Dwindling U.S. stockpiles of key munitions are also a factor.
4: That's Fox's Anita Vogel reporting. Moscow launched deadly overnight strikes into Kyiv. Fox's Stephanie Bennett has more from London.
6: Four people were killed in that strike, including a child, as Russia unleashes another lethal set of strikes across the country. Several others were also injured. Now, President Vladimir Zelensky says two grandparents and their three-year-old grandson were killed after those drones destroyed their home just north of Kyiv. The child's parents, his brother, and a neighbor ran to help, but they were injured after a second strike. Meanwhile, Ukraine continues to target Russia's oil refineries, causing fuel shortages. Several injured there. President Zelensky is visiting Serbia right now, a country that has maintained friendly relations with Russia. Both countries discussed seeking EU membership and pledged closer economic ties.
4: Ukraine's president is urging allies to ramp up pressure on Vladimir Putin. 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
4: Before recessing for summer break, the Senate confirmed Todd Blanche as Attorney General.
6: The Senate is leaving town for August recess with two major items off their checklist. One of the big ones, acting Attorney General Todd Blanche, whose nomination once appeared to be doomed, is set to take the helm as the country's top law enforcement official. His narrow confirmation comes after Senator Bill Cassidy backed him, and it was a key vote after Republicans Susan Collins and Lisa Murkowski sided with Democrats to oppose him.
18: On this vote, the yeas are 50, the nays are 49. The nomination is confirmed.
6: Blanche is reacting, saying, "I am deeply honored by the trust and confidence President Trump has placed in me to lead the Department of Justice as our great nation's 88th Attorney General."
4: The Senate also advanced a bipartisan interim spending bill funding the federal government through December 11th that still needs House approval. That's Fox's Madeline Rivera. The WNBA is getting more attention as debate surrounding transgender athletes grows. Former NBA players Enes Kanter-Friedman and Royce White declaring themselves eligible for the 2027 WNBA draft. Fox's Natalie Chuck reports from LA.
19: Both men say under the current WNBA eligibility guidelines, they qualify to throw their names in the ring to play for a women's team. Now, Enes Kanter-Friedman stands 6 foot 10 inches tall and roughly 250 pounds. Royce White, 6 foot 8 and more than 260 pounds, according to their stats. Whether these announcements are facetious or the two will really end up at training camp remains to be seen, but the timing is clear. It comes weeks after protests erupted following comments made by Indiana Fever guard Sophie Cunningham, saying she wants to protect young girls from playing against biological men. Now, some are voicing their support for the trans community. Minnesota Lynx head coach wore a Trans Kids Belong t-shirt during their game against Cunningham's team.
4: The Trump administration opposes biological men in women's sports. I'm Deborah Valentine. This is Fox News.
7: Now, from the Glass Doctor of Indiana Weather Center, here's your Storm Alert weather forecast.
20: Mostly clear tonight, lows near 60, highs low 80s Sunday with storms expected in the afternoon and evening. Storms could be on the stronger side with damaging winds. Most of the week will be spent in the low 80s, but will feature high humidity. We'll see daily chances for off and on scattered showers and storms, mainly in the heat of the day. I'm WSBT 22 meteorologist Jessica Burns.
21: Right now it's 65 degrees.
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4: Fox News. I'm Deborah Valentine. Iran says the Strait of Hormuz won't reopen until the U.S. meets its list of demands. Fox's Jill Nato.
5: The council issued a statement saying the U.S. must never threaten Iran again and must permanently end the war. The council also said the U.S. must lift the naval blockade of Iranian ports and withdraw its military from the area.
4: Tehran's also demanding complete compensation for war damage. The White House has not commented on the latest demands. Gas prices remain elevated this summer following the Middle East conflict, but lower crude oil prices are now helping drive down the national average. Vice President J.D. Vance joining Fox's Saturday in America to weigh in.
6: We're just going to keep on applying the pressure that we can apply and getting as much oil and gas out of the Middle East so that Americans can enjoy lower gas and energy prices.
4: The national average for a gallon of regular remains 77 cents higher than 1 year ago. 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
0: Now, from the Glass Doctor of Indiana Weather Center, here's your Storm Alert weather forecast.
7: Mostly clear tonight, lows near 60, highs low 80s Sunday with storms expected in the afternoon and evening. Storms could be on the stronger side with damaging winds. Most of the week will be spent in the low 80s, but will feature high humidity. We'll see daily chances for off and on scattered showers and storms, mainly in the heat of the day. I'm WSBT 22 meteorologist Jessica Burns.
8: Right now at 65 degrees.
2: Hi, it's John Sidney from Michiana Mornings to let you know about an exciting event coming to our area. The St. Joseph County Republican Party's annual Lincoln Day Dinner is happening Thursday, October 15th at Four Winds Hotel and Casino in South Bend. This year's featured guest is investigative reporter Nick Shirley, who gained national attention for exposing what's been called the largest taxpayer fraud scandal in United States history. And now you'll have the opportunity to hear directly from the reporter whose work has sparked a nationwide conversation, and he's bringing that same investigative focus right here, looking into potential fraud in St. Joseph County and Michiana. The Lincoln Day Dinner brings together hundreds of conservatives while supporting local Republican candidates and grassroots efforts. 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
9: 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Donations to the St. Joseph County Republican Party are not tax deductible.

0: Nice turn, Jill. Toby, isn't your sister doing a nice job as a new driver?
1: Sure. 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
2: OMG, Toby, are you serious?
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0: Well, now's the time to start thinking about it.
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6: Demands from Iran. I'm Deborah Valentine, Fox News. Iran is out with a list of demands it says the U.S. must agree to before the Strait of Hormuz can reopen. Fox's Jill Nato has details.
7: Oman's been in talks with Iran about managing the Strait of Hormuz, and negotiators say talks with Tehran are continuing. But Iran's Supreme National Security Council is out with a list of demands the U.S. has to follow or the strait will not reopen. The council says the U.S. must withdraw from the region and end the war. They expect to be compensated for war damages and they want an end to sanctions. The council's also demanding an end to the U.S. blockade of the strait, but the U.S. has said the blockade won't end until a deal's been made. Jill Nato, Fox News.
6: The White House has not yet commented on Tehran's latest list of demands. Moscow launching deadly overnight strikes into Kyiv. Fox's Stephanie Bennett reports from London.
8: 4 people were killed in that strike, including a child, as Russia unleashes another lethal set of strikes across the country. Several others were also injured. Now, President Vladimir Zelensky says 2 grandparents and their 3-year-old grandson were killed after those drones destroyed their home just north of Kyiv. The child's parents, his brother, and a neighbor ran to help, but they were injured after a second strike. Meanwhile, Ukraine continues to target Russia's oil refineries, causing fuel shortages. Several injured there. President Zelensky is visiting Serbia right now, a country that has maintained friendly relations with Russia. Both countries discussed seeking EU membership and pledged closer economic ties.
6: Ukraine's president urging allies to ramp up pressure on Russia. 2 U.S. Forest Service crew members are confirmed dead after their helicopter went down Friday while battling Utah's wildfires. 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
6: President Trump says an appeal is planned to the U.S. Supreme Court after a panel of federal judges halted construction of the White House ballroom. Fox's Chanley Painter.
14: Federal appeals court affirming 2-1 that whether, quote, a massive ballroom should be constructed is for Congress to decide and not a matter for executive self-help. And it cites the Constitution as assigning Congress, not the executive, the responsibility to decide proposed changes to the physical design of the White House, and that in order to move forward, the Trump administration must obtain Congress's authorization. Well, President Trump blasted the ruling on Truth Social, saying, in part, quote, we are presidents elected by the people of the United States of America and have many rights, including the right to fix, renovate, secure, protect, and beautify the White House grounds, which has been built and rebuilt and renovated and re-renovated, repaired, and simply made better.
6: The judges cited the lack of congressional approval in their ruling. Former NBA players Enes Kanter-Freedom and Royce White have declared themselves eligible for the 2027 WNBA draft. Fox's Natalie Chuck reports from Los Angeles.
16: Both men say under the current WNBA eligibility guidelines, they qualify to throw their names in the ring to play for a women's team. Now, Enes Kanter-Freedom stands 6'10" tall and roughly 250 pounds. Royce White, 6'8" and more than 260 pounds, according to their stats. Whether these announcements are facetious or the two will really end up at training camp remains to be seen, but the timing is clear. It comes weeks after protests erupted following comments made by Indiana Fever guard Sophie Cunningham saying she wants to protect young girls from playing against biological men. Now, some are voicing their support for the trans community. Minnesota Lynx head coach wore a Trans Kids Belong t-shirt during their game against Cunningham's team.
6: The Trump administration supports keeping biological men out of women's sports. I'm Deborah Valentine. This is Fox News.
17: Now, from the Glass Doctor of Indiana Weather Center, here's your Storm Alert weather forecast.
18: Mostly clear tonight, lows near 60, highs low 80s Sunday with storms expected in the afternoon and evening. Storms could be on the stronger side with damaging winds. Most of the week will be spent in the low 80s, but will feature high humidity. We'll see daily chances for off and on scattered showers and storms, mainly in the heat of the day. I'm WSBT 22 meteorologist Jessica Burns.
20: Right now at 64 degrees.
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1: My body's taken a lot of abuse over the years. I've had multiple knee surgeries on both of my knees. I could barely run a mile prior to going to QC Kinetics. 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
1: Van Jones blasting the Democratic Socialist, really communist effort, warning that supporting Hamas is not progressive. Van Jones, you know, is out there saying these ideas are crazy that they're pushing. He said, I'm a strong Democrat, winning bipartisan track record. I've rooted in progressive ideals. He said, supporting Hamas is not progressive. Van, they're doing it right in front of your face, and they're winning, and you're losing.
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2: Fox News. I'm Deborah Valentine. Iran says the Strait of Hormuz won't reopen until the U.S. meets its list of demands. Fox's Jill Nato.
3: The council issued a statement saying the U.S. must never threaten Iran again and must permanently end the war. The council also said the U.S. must lift the naval blockade of Iranian ports and withdraw its military from the area.
2: Tehran's also demanding complete compensation for war damage. The White House has not commented on the latest demands. Gas prices remain elevated this summer following the Middle East conflict, but lower crude oil prices are now helping drive down the national average. Vice President J.D. Vance joining Fox's Saturday in America to weigh in.
4: We're just going to keep on applying the pressure that we can apply and getting as much oil and gas out of the Middle East so that Americans can enjoy lower gas and energy prices.
2: The national average for a gallon of regular remains 77 cents higher than 1 year ago. 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
5: Mostly clear tonight, lows near 60, highs low 80s Sunday with storms expected in the afternoon and evening. Storms could be on the stronger side with damaging winds. Most of the week will be spent in the low 80s, but will feature high humidity. We'll see daily chances for off and on scattered showers and storms, mainly in the heat of the day. I'm WSBT 22 meteorologist Jessica Burns.
6: Right now it's 64 degrees.
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1: Hey, remember that one? 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But the packs came with a warning from

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4: Demands from Iran. I'm Deborah Valentine, Fox News. Iran is out with a list of demands it says the U.S. must agree to before the Strait of Hormuz can reopen. Fox's Jill Nato has details.
5: Oman's been in talks with Iran about managing the Strait of Hormuz, and negotiators say talks with Tehran are continuing. But Iran's Supreme National Security Council is out with a list of demands the U.S. has to follow or the strait will not reopen. The council says the U.S. must withdraw from the region and end the war. They expect to be compensated for war damages, and they want an end to sanctions. The council's also demanding an end to the U.S. blockade of the strait, but the U.S. has said the blockade won't end until a deal's been made. Jill Nato, Fox News.
4: The White House has not yet commented on Tehran's latest list of demands. Moscow launching deadly overnight strikes into Kyiv. Fox's Stephanie Bennett reports from London.
6: 4 people were killed in that strike, including a child, as Russia unleashes another lethal set of strikes across the country. Several others were also injured. Now, President Vladimir Zelensky says 2 grandparents and their 3-year-old grandson were killed after those drones destroyed their home just north of Kyiv. The child's parents, his brother, and a neighbor ran to help, but they were injured after a second strike. Meanwhile, Ukraine continues to target Russia's oil refineries, causing fuel shortages. Several injured there. President Zelensky is visiting Serbia right now, a country that has maintained friendly relations with Russia. Both countries discuss seeking EU membership and pledged closer economic ties.
4: Ukraine's president urging allies to ramp up pressure on Russia. 2 U.S. Forest Service crew members are confirmed dead after their helicopter went down Friday while battling Utah's wildfires. 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
7: 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Just click listen, then swipe right and hear the latest news updates on your time. 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Download it now.
4: President Trump says an appeal is planned to the U.S. Supreme Court after a panel of federal judges halted construction of the White House ballroom. Fox's Chanley Painter.
11: Federal appeals court affirming 2-1 that whether, quote, a massive ballroom should be constructed is for Congress to decide and not a matter for executive self-help. And it cites the Constitution as assigning Congress, not the executive, the responsibility to decide proposed changes to the physical design of the White House, and that in order to move forward, the Trump administration must obtain Congress's authorization. accusation. Well, President Trump blasted the ruling on Truth Social, saying, in part, quote, "We are presidents elected by the people of the United States of America and have many rights, including the right to fix, renovate, secure, protect, and beautify the White House grounds, which has been built and rebuilt and renovated and re-renovated, repaired, and simply made better."
4: The judges cited the lack of congressional approval in their ruling. Former NBA players Enes Kanter-Freedom and Royce White have declared themselves eligible for the 2027 WNBA draft. Fox's Natalie Chuck reports from Los Angeles.
12: Both men say under the current WNBA eligibility guidelines, they qualify to throw their names in the ring to play for a women's team. Now, Enes Kanter-Freedom stands 6 foot 10 inches tall and roughly 250 pounds. Royce White, 6 foot 8 and more than 260 pounds, according to their stats. Whether these announcements are facetious or the two will really end up at training camp remains to be seen, but the timing is clear. It comes weeks after protests erupted following comments made by Indiana Fever guard Sophie Cunningham saying she wants to protect young girls from playing against biological men. Now, some are voicing their support for the trans community. Minnesota Lynx head coach wore a Trans Kids Belong t-shirt during their game against Cunningham's team.
4: The Trump administration supports keeping biological men out of women's sports. I'm Deborah Valentine. This is Fox News.
3: Now, from the Glass Doctor of Indiana Weather Center, here's your Storm Alert weather forecast.
13: Mostly clear tonight, lows near 60, highs low 80s Sunday with storms expected in the afternoon and evening. Storms could be on the stronger side with damaging winds. Most of the week will be spent in the low 80s, but will feature high humidity. We'll see daily chances for off and on scattered showers and storms, mainly in the heat of the day. I'm WSBT 22 meteorologist Jessica Burns.
14: Right now it's 63 degrees.
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2: Fox News, I'm Deborah Valentine. Iran's Supreme National Security Council issuing a list of demands they say the U.S. must comply with or the Strait of Hormuz will remain closed. Fox's Jill Nato.
3: The council issued a statement saying the U.S. must never threaten Iran again and must permanently end the war. The council also said the U.S. must lift the naval blockade of Iranian ports and withdraw its military from the area.
2: The White House has not publicly responded to the demands. Former National Institute of Health Director Dr. Anthony Fauci and of Congress after he pled the fifth over 100 times during testimony opening the door for a possible prosecution. Senator Roger Marshall of Kansas on Fox's The Big Weekend Show.
4: We need to investigate the cover-up. We need to investigate the auto pin. Is the auto pin even legitimate? And then and just follow the money as well.
2: Some lawmakers question whether Fauci is protected by former President Biden's pardon. 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
5: Mostly clear tonight, lows near 60, highs low 80s Sunday with storms expected in the afternoon and evening. Storms could be on the stronger side with damaging winds. Most of the week will be spent in the low 80s, but will feature high humidity. We'll see daily chances for off and on scattered showers and storms, mainly in the heat of the day. I'm WSBT 22 meteorologist Jessica Burns.
6: Right now, it's 62 degrees.

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4: News. I'm Deborah Valentine. Iran's Supreme National Security Council issuing a list of demands they say the U.S. must comply with or the Strait of Hormuz will remain closed. Fox's Jill Nato.
5: The council issued a statement saying the U.S. must never threaten Iran again and must permanently end the war. The council also said the U.S. must lift the naval blockade of Iranian ports and withdraw its military from the area.
4: The White House has not publicly responded to the demands. Former National Institute of Health Director Dr. Anthony Fauci in contempt of Congress after he pled the fifth over 100 times during testimony opening the door for a possible prosecution. Senator Roger Marshall of Kansas on Fox's The Big Weekend Show.
6: We need to investigate the cover-up. We need to investigate the auto pin. Is the auto pin even legitimate? And just follow the money as well.
4: Some lawmakers question whether Fauci is protected by former President Biden's pardon. 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
7: Mostly clear tonight, lows near 60, highs low 80s Sunday, with storms expected in the afternoon and evening. Storms could be on the stronger side with damaging winds. Most of the week will be spent in the low 80s, but will feature high humidity. We'll see daily chances for off and on scattered showers and storms, mainly in the heat of the day. I'm WSBT 22 meteorologist Jessica Burns.
8: Right now, it's 61 degrees.
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3: Fox News, I'm Deborah Valentine. The U.S. and Iran continue peace talks as Tehran issues a list of demands for reopening the Strait of Hormuz to international shipping.
4: They include ending the war, withdrawing troops, financial compensation, and removing the U.S. naval blockade. The U.S. has not yet publicly responded.
3: Fox's Anita Vogel reporting. Congress did not approve President Trump's Save America Act before departing Washington for a five-week summer break. Vice President J.D. Vance on Fox's Saturday in America weighs in.
5: The president's priority right now is to get the Save America Act passed. I think it's absurd that we're the most advanced democracy in the entire world, and yet we don't have voter ID. That really has to change.
3: Most Democrats oppose the Save America Act, claiming it will disenfranchise some voters. 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
6: Mostly clear tonight, lows near 60, highs low 80s Sunday with storms expected in the afternoon and evening. Storms could be on the stronger side with damaging winds. Most of the week will be spent in the low 80s, but will feature high humidity. We'll see daily chances for off and on scattered showers and storms, mainly in the heat of the day. I'm WSBT 22 meteorologist Jessica Burns.
7: Right now, it's 60 degrees.
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5: Demands from Iran. I'm Deborah Valentine, Fox News. Iran says the Strait of Hormuz will not reopen until the U.S. corrects its behavior. Fox's Jill Nato has more.
6: Iran's Supreme National Security Council is out with a list of demands they say the U.S. must comply with, or the Strait of Hormuz is not going to reopen. The council issued a statement saying the U.S. must never threaten Iran again and must permanently end the war. The council also said the U.S. must lift the naval blockade of Iranian ports and withdraw its military from the area. The U.S. has said

0: Kareel Basin, who was arrested following a confrontation on a Maui beach. Case will face Republican Adriel Lahm, while Takuda will take on Republican State Senator Brenton Awa in November. Matt Murphy, Fox News.
1: And incumbent Democratic Governor Josh Green easily winning Hawaii's primary with about 83% of the vote. Republican Gary Cordery winning his primary with 66%, setting up a November matchup for the governorship of Hawaii. 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
1: An Orlando, Florida-bound Delta Airlines flight forced to turn back to Hartsfield-Jackson Atlanta International Airport Saturday morning after fumes were reported on the flight deck. The Boeing 757, carrying 199 customers, six crew members. Shortly after takeoff, the flight crew declared an emergency and navigated the plane back to Atlanta. Airline officials not yet confirming what may have caused those cockpit fumes. Drone sightings over military bases in Germany leading to concern over links to Russia.
15: Drone sightings raising alarm bells over Germany. A pair of drones apparently seen over sensitive military bases there, and that is obviously raising concerns. Now, officials have been investigating the incident amid concerns about possible links to Russia. Germany has been seeing more drone activity near sensitive military and transportation sites. Other European countries have also reported similar activity.
1: And that's Fox's Kevin Cork in D.C. President Trump says an appeal is planned to the U.S. Supreme Court after a panel of federal judges halted construction on that controversial White House ballroom.
16: Federal appeals court affirming 2-1 that whether, quote, a massive ballroom should be constructed is for Congress to decide and not a matter for executive self-help. And it cites the Constitution as assigning Congress, not the executive, the responsibility to decide proposed changes to the physical design of the White House, and that in order to move forward, the Trump administration must obtain Congress's authorization. Well, President Trump blasted the ruling on Truth Social, saying, in part, quote, "We are presidents elected by the people of the United States of America and have many rights, including the right to fix, renovate, secure, protect, and beautify the White House grounds, which has been built and rebuilt and renovated and re-renovated, prepared, and simply made better."
1: And that is Fox's Chanley Painter. The judges citing an overall lack of congressional approval in their ruling. I'm Paul Stevens. This is Fox News.
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17: Warm and muggy, highs mid-80s. Showers and storms possible this evening. Some could be strong with damaging winds. Another day in the low 80s Monday with strong to severe afternoon and evening storms possible again. Highs stay in the low 80s through midweek. I'm WSBT 22 meteorologist Jessica Burns.
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5: Well, I can't tell you how pleased I am to welcome to the show Ian Murray for so many different reasons. First of all, right off the bat, I want to thank him for his service. He served in Afghanistan in 2017, and he more recently did a deployment to North Africa. Can imagine what that was like. So a 20-year anniversary, he rolled into that as far as the U.S. military is concerned. So, wow. So again, we thank him for his service. There is a sad part to this story is because you can tell he has that, I can already tell, and knowing people that have told me about him, so that's why I'm excited to feature him, is that he has that heart of service. And sadly, in June of 2014, Ian was falsely arrested by his own employer, the Jacksonville Sheriff's Office, right? So wait till you hear this story and then what it's turned him into. He's become this incredible advocate. He's so committed to raising awareness about wrongful arrests and advocating for justice and accountability within law enforcement agencies of which he served. So let's, without further ado, there's so much more we could say about his accolades and things he's done, and we'll get into that. But let's bring him in. Ian, thanks so much for joining us.
6: Thank you for having me.
5: So first of all, the path for you to law enforcement.
6: Well, when I was a kid growing up, I grew up in Jacksonville. I had a lot of friends in school. Some of their parents were cops. And I remember even back when I was in early grade school, they would come to work and do show and tell for us. We'd get to see the insides of their cars and everything. And as a kid, I just thought, oh, that's so cool. And then, you know, sometimes they'd bring the canines out, and I just really liked it. And, you know, it just seemed like a really cool job. You get to do things, you know, go around and serve the community and talk to people and just try to help keep people safe. So I've always had a fascination with it as a kid. When I joined the military in 2002, I apologize. I graduated high school in 2001. I went in as a military police in the Air Force Reserves. Did that for a while. That got me into my first civilian corrections job. I worked for the Charleston County Sheriff's Office in South Carolina for about 3 years. Unfortunately, it was kind of a dead end job, though. You know, I went there. They promised, oh, if you do this much time in the jail, we'll eventually get you out on the street. You know, I'd reach that threshold and then they'd extend it back. You'd get closer and then they just keep adding these restrictions on. So unfortunately, I kind of realized it was never going to happen with them. So I left and changed careers for a while. And I got offered a job back in Florida at the Jacksonville Sheriff's Office in 2009. So I moved back to Florida from South Carolina. At this point, I'd switched from the Air Force Reserves to the Army National Guard. And they were aware of my military status when they hired me, of course. They're the ones that told me about the benefits of being in the military and working for the sheriff's office. I never asked for them, nor did anybody else, to my knowledge. And, I was excited. I thought, and they had a great retirement plan. But that's more or less what got me to JSO, was just, you know, my desire to have a career in public service and serving the community.
5: And then what was that like once you got there, and how was the job at first?
6: At first, it was okay. I started, you know, I went through the rigorous hiring process. It took them a while. When I moved back, I went through their academy. That was fun. I actually made some friends that I'm still in touch with today. Unfortunately, from very early on, even when I was in my initial training period, there was issues with certain supervisors regarding my military leave. I don't know why. I don't know why they chose that as a way to torment me or whatever, but it just seemed to be a natural target for some of them. I don't know. I did hear some rumors that a lot of people were jealous that military reserve and guard members got an extra paycheck for, you know, doing their duty. And I don't know if that had something to do with it, but there was always some kind of problem. Even before this major incident, there were at least two instances that I know of where they targeted me for my military leave.
5: And so when you feel like you're targeted, boy, that's pretty tough, right? When you're where other people have known each other for a long time, let's say in Jacksonville on the force, and particularly with what you're doing, And how do you handle that? What do you, I mean, what do you do, you know?
6: Well, you know, I was young at the time and I've had other jobs where I, you know, one thing I learned growing up is it's work, you know, it's not supposed to be always pleasant. As far as my job itself goes, I came to work, I did my job, I did my best. I didn't get in any kind of trouble. And I'd always just figured it was a personal thing, which ultimately I found out through all this, it was personality conflicts. It had nothing to do with my job performance or anything else. It was just some people who didn't like me as a person. So, yeah, I mean, I just made it a point to come to work, do my eight, hit the gate. And that, in fact, there was another gentleman I worked with that constantly used that slogan. He was a retired Army first sergeant. Him and I got along really well. But he said, do your eight, hit the gate, make that, hit the 20 and get the money. And that was my goal. JSO at the time had a 20-year retirement plan. That's why I came to work for them. One of the main reasons anyway. And I was looking forward to just making that 20 years, retiring and moving on with my life.
5: Right.
6: That's all I ever wanted.
5: Yeah. And tell everybody then what happened that just blew you up in the media that sent you down this crazy path.
6: Well, I had a lieutenant who she clearly had a dislike for me. And she filed a false complaint against me with our integrity unit, if you want to call them that. I have a hard time addressing them by that because they showed they didn't have any. But that I had been misusing my military leave. There was an instance where we were on orders, but I didn't have to report in because there was a government, it was one of those government shutdown deals. I spoke with my supervisor on the military side. He said, we still have orders, make yourself available, but don't come to the reserve center. So I waited for a phone call that never came. And then the rest of the time I was actually on drill. So months later, this lieutenant ordered me to change that date from a military leave day to a personal leave day, arguing that I didn't actually go in for drill duty. And I explained to her that I had orders. She insisted I do it. And I said, okay. So I was a little confused because this isn't the first time something like this has happened in my life. It was the first time it had happened with JSO, but it wasn't the first time it had happened in my career with the military where we'd had orders and not gone in for drill duty dates or something like that. So I went to my unit, explained the situation to my training NCO. He said, well, yeah, you have orders, but if that's your civilian policy, your civilian employer's policy, you should probably go along with them so you don't get in trouble. So I made another call within the sheriff's office, talked to someone who'd been there for well over 20 years. I forget who it was, but I spoke with them and they said the same thing. They're like, yeah, you're not breaking any rules. You're not doing anything wrong. Just do it. It's just the lieutenant. She's, you know, she had a reputation for being somewhat of an antagonist and a troublemaker. So I complied. And then that same day, she denied that same leave request she told me to make. And the next day, I found out she'd filed the felonious complaint against me. So my unit called me. At no time during this whole supposed investigation did the integrity detectives, they didn't go to my unit. They didn't talk to anybody there. You know, there was no face-to-face contact or anything. So I called, I didn't know who else to call. I called my my FOP, the union, spoke to the president, Steve Amos. He assured me I did nothing wrong, particularly on an administrative level. He had one of his lawyers call me. The lawyer even said I did nothing wrong. And I said, so what should I do? He said, well, just let it ride its course and they'll hopefully do their jobs, find your orders on file that you turned in to get the time off. And this will all be washed out. And, you know, you'll be, you know, this, because even, and he even said, you know, he mentioned her name was Brokema. I forget what her last name was. She changed her last name like several times, but he said, was it Brokema that did this? And I said, yep. And he said, oh God, not again. So like, this was a common thing with this lieutenant.
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2: And we're back with Ian Murray. You had orders now to go out of town for the military. What happened?
3: At one point, the detectives called me. I informed them, well, all my orders are in this location. If you can't find them, call me. I'll bring them by or I'll email them to you or something. Never got a call back. About a month later, I got orders to go out of town for 3 months on an assignment for my new MOS, my new job specialty in the military. I was scheduled to leave on a Monday morning. I took the few days off prior to that on personal leave. I was married at the time. I wanted to spend some time with my ex-wife and family and whatnot. So we were just hanging around the house. Some of the kids came over. My wife went to work. My ex-wife went to work. And I'm sitting in my living room one Friday afternoon before I'm supposed to leave. And I hear a loud knock on the door that leads out to my garage, not the front door, but the door from inside my garage. My initial thought it was one of my neighbors or something. I open the door and there's four guys standing there in like semi riot gear with badges around their necks. And I'm like, I'm thinking, can I help you guys? And one of them said, are you Corrections Officer Murray? I said, yeah. And he grabbed me, spun me around and put cuffs on me. And I started laughing. I thought maybe it was some of my friends like doing a farewell prank or something. Said, we have a warrant for your arrest. And I'm like, for what? And they're like, well, we'll tell you about that when we get you downtown. So they went into my house. Like I heard them trampling through the house. One of them used my bathroom. Like, I don't know what their intentions were, but they took me down to the little substation in Jacksonville and showed me the docket. They were trying to charge me with official misconduct and grand theft. And I thought, have you guys made some kind of a mistake? And they started asking me where I was on all these days. I was on military leave. And I said, well, what did my orders say? And it was pretty painfully clear that they just never went and even looked for my orders, which were readily available to them. Mm-hmm. They tried to spin it back on me like, well, if you'd just been more cooperative and brought them to us, I'm like, I offered to do that. You know, like that. But it was pretty clear at this point. They found out I was leaving and they were just trying to, you know, get an arrest on me before I left, because if they'd waited till I come back from my assignment, they would have lost the jurisdictional authority, I guess. So they took me down to the jail that I worked at. I was booked in. Fortunately, one of my friends was working. He let me call my ex-wife, and she was able to come down and get me out pretty quick. But one of my friends was like, "What, dude, what the heck's going on?" I said, "I have no idea." And then he showed me his phone. He says, "I'm sorry, man, but it just made the 5 o'clock news."
2: Oh.
3: In fact, that's how some members of my military command heard about it. They heard it on drive time radio on their way home from work. They were calling me the next day, like, dude, like what happened? Cause they knew this was going on. And I said, I don't know. So, it was a huge mess. My ex-wife came, got me out later that night. I went home. I was just in the twilight zone. I didn't know what to do. And of course that same lawyer who had, told me I did nothing wrong from the union. I talked to him. And of course, he went from telling me I did nothing wrong to saying, well, I can represent you for free, but you're going to have to take a plea deal.
2: Oh.
3: And I was like, but you said I did nothing wrong.
2: Right.
3: And his argument was, well, if they got a judge to sign a warrant, you must be guilty. And I said, they lied. They had to have lied. And And but yeah, he was basically, it was pretty clear at that point that anyone involved with the sheriff's office was just, they weren't going to do anything but try to cover it up. So I went and hired a private attorney. I didn't know what else to do. My stepfather had a friend who was a very experienced lawyer in Jacksonville. I called him. We went to see him on Monday. And of course, my lawyer was able to produce, like just through his own sources, was able to produce my orders through public records requests or whatever, and, you know, provide them to the state attorney. And within the next day after that, the detectives who falsely arrested me actually started investigating. They did more investigating that week than they did the whole 4 months prior. They went to my Army unit. My Army unit was like, yeah, you guys, pardon my language, but they're like, you can piss off. You know, you guys never came and saw this us before this. We would have gladly helped you mitigate this, but you clearly didn't. So yeah, we're not going to help you ruin this guy's life because of your negligence and the fact that you're too incompetent to do your jobs. They came back and threatened certain people in my unit, threatened to take them to jail for interference. One of them threatened to call the national news outlets and report the story to them if they came back to our unit again. And after that, they never came back. And the state attorney, my lawyer was in contact with the state attorney. They called in some people from my unit who corroborated my story. There were other people, in fact, that worked with in my unit that were in the same predicament. They worked for government agencies and they were in the same boat and they were not getting any kind of ridicule or they did the exact same thing and did not have any kind of recourse. So, after about another month or two, they dropped the case, the criminal case, mm-hmm. The state, from my lawyer, from what my lawyer told me, they didn't even do paperwork on it. Like the state attorney was even like, yeah, there's just something not right here. The military came in and investigated and gave me my top secret clearance back like 2 weeks later while this was still going on. So that from my lawyer, that really made the sheriff's office mad because at that point they really just knew they had nothing to stand on anymore. And but yeah, that was the main event. There was a lot more to it than that. I'm not sure if you knew or not, but
2: I do. And then of course, once it's out there, once it's reported, it's out there in the media and people are talking about it, it's like retractions. They're just thinking, oh, this guy. I mean, what did he do? Why did he do that? What happened there? And there would be a lot of questions about that for just the general public. And that would kind of put that awful target on your back for no reason.
3: Yeah, it did. And fortunately, my military unit came to my aid big time. They gave me some extra duty days to come in and help like with administrative tasks. So to help me make some extra money, I did have to sell my car. My ex-wife had to work a lot of extra hours and pick up like our healthcare costs and stuff like that. It was a big adjustment for sure. But thankfully, I at least had some money put away because the big thing is, you know, they humiliate you, they put you on unpaid leave. And from what my lawyer even said, they were immediately like offering plea deals. Like they were just hoping I would take a plea deal so they'd get their conviction and I'd move on. But I'm like, I'm not going to do that. I didn't do anything wrong.
2: Right.
3: Every person I'd spoken to up to that point, even within the sheriff's office, had told me I'd done nothing wrong. So, we fought back against them. And like I said, we made it to the point where the state attorney was either going to have to take. And if at one point they even offered to drop the case drop the charges if we simply agreed not to sue them. So they knew they had messed up. So,
2: wow. No kidding. Did they mess up? And then you had a boss that took pictures of your personal Facebook, right? Try to make it look like you were taking unauthorized time off. Use that as a here you go.
3: We found out when we were doing at the end of the administrative investigation where they were trying to basically say I'd broken a rule, which I didn't do either. We found out that my lieutenant, through the assistance of one of my coworkers, who I was kind of disappointed because this is a guy I actually got along with, had taken pictures off my Facebook page of like when I was at Disney World or Universal with my family on days I was not even on military leave. I was on my personal vacation time. But it was right after military leave. So they were just trying to like fluff up the whole complaint. And like even when this internal affairs detective, when he was interviewing my lieutenant, like she's arguing, well, how can he be doing this on military leave? And even he was trying to explain to her ma'am, you know, just because he's on military leave doesn't mean he doesn't get days off during that time and can't go out and do things.
2: Coming up, how Ian Murray's ordeal led to changes that will help other people who are falsely arrested.
1: Stay inspired. Stay tuned to Amazing Americans.
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0: Hi, it's John Simney from Michiana Morning. So let you know about an exciting event coming to our area. The St. Joseph County Republican Party's annual Lincoln Day Dinner is happening Thursday, October 15th at Four Winds Hotel and Casino in South Bend. This year's featured guest is investigative reporter Nick Shirley, who gained national attention for exposing what's been called the largest taxpayer fraud scandal in United States history. And now you'll have the opportunity to hear directly from the reporter whose work has sparked a nationwide conversation, and he's bringing that same investigative focus right here, looking into potential fraud in St. Joseph County and Michiana. The Lincoln Day Dinner brings together hundreds of conservatives while supporting local Republican candidates and grassroots efforts. 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
8: Warm and muggy, highs mid-80s. Showers and storms possible this evening. Some could be strong with damaging winds. Another day in the low 80s Monday with strong to severe afternoon and evening storms possible again. Highs stay in the low 80s through midweek. I'm WSBT 22 meteorologist Jessica Burns.
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2: Thanks for hanging with us on the show, everybody. And we're here with Ian Murray, a U.S. military veteran and defense contractor who's had quite a challenge with the struggles that he's gone through with the JSO and the fact that, you know, working in corrections, thinking that he would hold on to it for a long time, but that was not the case. So some changes have been made. That's the good news. Tell us more about what the confusion is about these days off.
3: Even when I was deployed in Africa, we had days off where we could go out and have outings and stuff and have leisure time. So, yeah, a lot. That's what I mean. A lot. There were just so many people involved in this that just didn't understand how the whole process worked. And unfortunately, I fell victim to their negligence and ignorance.
2: Yeah. And so for you, that has to be so frustrating because, you know, you're innocent. You know, you were playing by the rules. You even offered to take the papers. You did the right things. Mm-hmm. And it's what a personal vendetta. It was the lieutenant in charge. It was like, let's not have another one come back. You know, what are the reasons for that?
3: I don't know. And I never found out why, other than the fact that, this lieutenant, she'd had it in for me for a while. She was always trying to put me in like the worst posts and just, you know, trying to make life miserable. She'd been reprimanded for doing it to other people before. And, I don't know what her problem is. And it's like, you know, I don't know if she was insecure about her own records, because like my lawyer said, when he looked into her record, like she had been written up for like having inappropriate relationships with staff and inmates and abusing her authority and stuff, you know, stuff I'd never done or even came close to doing. So maybe she was just insecure about her own career or something, or she wasn't happy that she never got to be an actual police detective or something. But I don't know. But I don't know why she took such a disinterest. Even the union president said, like, yeah, we've had several cases where she's done this to other officers, but never to this severity. Like he even said, you had a special place in her heart or something, like I think the way he put it. Mm-hmm. But yeah, it was unbelievable, you know, and this is someone, you know, in the military I'm a sergeant first class. I've been in the military for 23 years and I've been in positions of leadership. You're not supposed to do this to the people under you. You know, you're supposed to have their best interests at heart. You're supposed to set a good example. And this lieutenant clearly didn't have that. You know, for her, this job was just a way to make other people's lives miserable, I think.
2: Wow. And by the way, you can find out more about Ian. IanMurray.net is his website. It's got all kinds of great information on it. And of course, videos and all of that. I mean, you even talk about at one point, which is crazy, that you had at one point somebody knocks on the door, they show up at your home and they're in an unmarked white Chevy sedan. They're banging on the door, probably scaring your family to death, your wife. It's time for her safety, because what is that about, right?
3: Well, that was at the very end of the administrative part. We were at the point where they were still trying to sustain disciplinary allegations against me, even though we had a letter from the city manager claiming I did nothing wrong. But Under Sheriff Pat Ivey at the time called us in for a meeting, and he basically tried to force me into taking a deal. I refused. He threw me out of his office, and then he launched a harassment campaign against my ex-wife and I. And that was part of that harassment campaign. He was kicking and banging on the door. My neighbor next door, we have a 4-foot chain link fence between our property. He came up to the fence, my neighbor did, and started taking pictures of the guy's car and him. And that's when he retreated and left. But yeah, we still were determined to have the hearing, but they were trying to basically keep me from wanting to come to that hearing. And then at the very last minute, even after all this, even after we had evidence that the detective was falsely identifying himself and everything else, we were still going to have that hearing, and he, on the 11th hour, they basically said, okay, we'll give him all of his back pay and drop everything at this point if he just doesn't show up. So that was the end result I wanted. And, you know,
2: wow. And, but it did take away from you what your intended goal was. Hey, I'm going to get in here. I'm going to do the 20. And then that was completely shot down from there. So that happens. You know that there's been this injustice. And is that when you decide, I'm going to really become an advocate for others who have been in this situation?
3: Well, that was part of it. But what originally happened was the when the whole thing was over and we got a lawsuit settlement out of it, I was trying to get the media to do a retraction, you know, to clear my name. They wouldn't even respond to my emails. The gentleman who helps me set up these interviews even reached out. We got no response back. So I started doing these interviews just because I wanted to get my name cleared, because I actually had people in my jobs, you know, I still had a top secret clearance. I still had people approaching me, asking me about this, because when you Google my name, that was the first thing that would show up.
2: Right.
3: So I wanted my side of the story to get out there. So I started doing these interviews just to get my name cleared and to get the truth out. But then I had people start emailing saying, hey, thank you so much for your story. I'm going through the same thing at my job. I know what to do now. So that's when I kind of decided I'm going to keep doing this. You know, I'm even doing it at an expense to make sure that this does not happen to other people. You know, because I mean, if you're in the military, you should not have to deal with this. I mean, there's, you know, it's like you're already making a sacrifice, taking time away from your family and, you know, putting your, you know, putting a certain part of your life on the line for your country. And you should not have to deal with this from your civilian employer just because they don't like the fact you might be getting a couple extra paid days of leave or something.
2: Yeah, no kidding. So all the work in corrections, all that you've done, I mean, the overcoming all of this and the struggles and the challenges of it, it didn't certainly didn't sour you from the military because they had your back.
3: Yeah. And if anything, that's why I stayed in the military. I mean, there's been times where I thought about getting out, but I am actually in the process of putting a retirement packet together. I'm hoping to have that done in the next couple of years. But yeah, you know, I will at least hopefully get my military pension out of this. The VA is already taking very good care of me. So, you know, I did get what I wanted out of the military, at least.
2: That's a good thing. Tell us about your military service. So you bounce out of that and then and I mentioned at the top what you were in Afghanistan in 2017.
3: Right.
2: And then you were in North Africa. What was that like?
3: Well, Africa was a very interesting deployment. I was put in my first leadership role there. I went over there as a staff sergeant. They put me on the leadership team as the reports officer because of the experience I had from Afghanistan and also some of my civilian jobs working in intelligence. It was not like Afghanistan. It was actually a much more laid back environment. The threat was a lot lower. It was kind of a nasty environment. Djibouti's somewhat of an upswinging third world country. It's just north of Somalia and just south of Yemen. So, you know, there always was a little bit of an element of threat. But, you know, the nice thing is with that job, you know, with that position, I got spend a lot of time in the gym. I knocked out 15 hours of my undergrad work for my bachelor's degree. You know, I got some great experience while I was over there doing volunteer work and stuff like that in my spare time. I got a very nicely worded award letter at the end of the tour from, which was wet signed by my 2-star general that was, over me. So yeah, that was very interesting environment to say the least. It was a joint base. So I worked with people of all different branches, Navy, Air Force, Marines, Coast Guard, even other countries.
2: So, because what a terrible experience with Jacksonville. Did you just try to push that out of your mind while you were focused on your different deployments?
3: Yes. And in fact, while you know, when I went to Afghanistan in 17, like we had just resolved the whole thing and we were still pending the lawsuit, you know, that was coming next after I got back. Unfortunately, I went through a divorce during that time, too. So, you know, when the lawsuit finally was filed, it was something like 2018 when it was filed, and they drug that up for another 3 years. And the sad thing is, in order to like have to make a big payout, the detectives basically went on records somewhat stating that they were too stupid or incompetent to do their jobs and they didn't know any better. And that was to like relieve them of liability from like trying to say that they didn't intentionally do this.
2: Wow.
3: But my lawyer said it was almost humorous when he deposed the lead detective. It was like that was all they could really say, even though they did know what they were doing. We all know what they were doing. And we did end up getting a settlement out of it. It wasn't as big as we were hoping for. But to me, it wasn't necessarily about the money. It was just the fact that I wanted to hold them accountable to the very end. And from what my lawyer told me, part of this whole thing is they ended up making massive policy revisions within how they do investigations and stuff like that. So it was horrible for me, but it won't be as bad for the next person.
2: When we return with Ian Murray, how we got through the whole ordeal.
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2: And we're back with our special guest, Ian Murray. Ian, how did you get through this? It had to be so, so tough.
3: I just constantly, you know, fortunately, I had a really good support system, you know, and like even my military members kept, my supervisors kept telling me, you know, like, don't give up. You did nothing wrong. We wouldn't be backing you up if you had. So I just literally kept pushing forward, knowing in my mind that I did nothing wrong. And that I had the backing of the military behind me. And that was kind of another comical thing. JSO thought they could go in and bully the U.S. Army, and they realized they weren't the biggest cattle in the herd, I guess you could say. Because, the Army walked right back up against them and told them, nope, we're not going to let you do this. You're a sheriff's office. We're the Army. So, that was a big help. But, I just had to really keep my head down and keep just trying to progress forward in life the best I could. And, you know, for a long time, I wasn't, you know, I couldn't go to work. I couldn't do anything. I was literally at the house just trying to keep busy. My ex-wife kept commenting that the house had never been so clean because I was just constantly taking care of my house, you know, trying to keep busy, you know, and in the right mental state. And, Fortunately, my mom, she was supportive. My grandfather was still alive at the time. He's probably one of the main reasons I went in the Army, World War II veteran. She would give me gas money to drive up to Ohio and spend time with him. Just so, I'm like, if you have nothing else to do, go see Grandpa. He'd love to see you. So I got to spend a lot of time with him the last 2 years of his life, which was nice. And I just basically try to keep my mind in the right place, keep positive thoughts and know at the end I was right.
2: So the good news now is that because of what's happened going through it, knowing the steps, talking to so many other people, you're able to really shine that light on the challenges that service members face, mm-hmm. and some of the obvious importance of accountability within law enforcement, because there are good guys in law enforcement,
3: oh, yes.
2: and women, but what happens when it's tainted and you're in that situation?
3: Yeah, it's real shame because I still have a lot of respect for law enforcement as a whole. I know a lot of cops. I even still know people from that sheriff's office, and they're good people. They just want to do their job. You know, they have the same mindset I did. They went to work wanting to have a stable job where they could benefit the community. And, unfortunately, though, they say power corrupts. And that just proves because most of this stuff came from the top, particularly when Pat Ivey got involved. I watched one of his speeches one time, and he was talking about, the bad apples. And I started laughing. I'm like, you are the bad apple. Like, you're the main bad apple that's poisoning the whole sheriff's office. And everyone knew it, too. Like, he got glad handed in there through appointments. And like nobody, from what I heard, no one had any respect for him just because of the way he, the way he climbed the ladder. You know, he was somewhat of a butt kisser and just shook hands with the right people. And then when he got to the top, just thought he was infallible.
2: I bet you never thought you would become this advocate because that wasn't the goal.
3: It was not. I never in my wildest dreams thought I would ever have to be doing anything like this. You know, I never in a million years thought I would be sitting in this position, having this discussion with anybody. It really is just to this day, when I think about it, it's mind boggling. Even people I talk to about in my other jobs, like when they see the story, they're like, how does this, something like this happen in modern society with all the rules and laws in place?
2: Yeah. Wow. When people listen to this, what do you hope they take away?
3: Just that, particularly if they're military members, just that they have rights, that they don't have to, if they feel like they're being treated unfairly, that there are avenues you can go down to get that fair treatment you need. There are people out there to help them. So don't feel helpless. And, just to make people aware of this, that this kind of thing goes on. And also, hopefully, if some business owners are listening to this, to let them know what their requirements are as a business manager or a business owner. If you hire somebody who is a member of the military in a reserve or guard capacity, that, how you have to treat them and what you have to accommodate them. And
2: yeah, I want to make sure people know this, too. They can go to your Facebook page, which is facebook.com. It's a public page /veteran Ian Murray. And you put a lot of those videos that I mentioned. Yep. You post them there routinely. You're practically, what I heard was breaking the internet. And I see that with the huge amount of views. So obviously people are struggling with some things that might be different, but similar in a sense.
3: Yeah. And it's so funny, most of the comments we get are very positive. They're like, thank you for what you do and all this. There's always a few of those people who think, oh, this guy must have been a piece of shit or something. And, he had it coming. And I'm like, well, I don't know why, but, I don't know why they would say that. But, but overall, about 99.9% of the feedback we get is really good. And I'm glad that people are watching it. And it's having a positive effect on the overall community. At least that's the goal.
2: Yeah. So for you now, you mentioned putting in your retirement papers. What is life like?
3: Well, I'm still going to my reserve duty. My reserve unit I'm currently assigned to is up in North Carolina in Fort Bragg. I was going through my points and I'm waiting on some paperwork to come in from archives, but I'll be submitting. I'm still going to drill once a month. I'm still doing the 2 weeks a year. In fact, I have my assignment for that next month down at Camp Lanning. So it's fortunately pretty close to home. It's pretty low key being an E7 and a senior instructor. I show up, I go to drill, I participate in training meetings and stuff. It's a very low stress environment. I'm in a non-deployable unit, so I don't think I'm going to have to worry about any more combat zones or anything. But yeah, I'm just kind of waiting until all that gets put together, and then I can submit the formal documentation. And I'm looking forward to focusing on hopefully a prosperous civilian career for the next maybe 15 or 20 years till I'm ready to retire completely.
2: And what do you think you'd like to do?
3: Well, I'd really like to get something in management and leadership. I worked as a defense contractor up in near the DC area for about 6 years. I love doing the work. Unfortunately, down here in my area of Florida, there's not a whole lot of it to do. But I am putting out my resume. I just finished my master's degree in organizational leadership. So I am hoping, I am interviewing for jobs. I'm hoping maybe I can get a job, if not in that area, maybe like corporate leadership or just something where I can set, you know, share my knowledge and be a good leader, you know, be a boss people can look up to and, you know, try to help whatever organization I am a member of succeed.
2: Yeah. And I want to mention this again. You can find out more about Ian if you go to ianmurray.net. And also we mentioned the facebook.com/veteranianmurray. What about a book to tell your story?
3: I have been asked that before, and I am thinking about that. Now that I'm done with my master's, I have thought about maybe writing a book, especially if I don't end up getting another job right away. I might take that time. My mom's a published author. She said she'd be more than willing to help me with that. She's written 3 books. So, yeah, my grandfather wrote a book. It would be cool to be a third generational author. So, yeah, I am thinking about that, or at least maybe doing some memoirs and seeing if that, you know, would translate into a book. But, yeah, I have thought about that. I've even thought of some titles for it and stuff like that. So, I forget how many people have asked me, but that is definitely a topic of interest for me.
2: Well, once again, thank you so much for your service and also being so resilient and telling your story and helping other people, because there are other people struggling and they got nobody that they can reach out to, or it's really difficult. It is very difficult to get heard, especially because you need advocates. You need somebody to verify a story, somebody to look deeper into it. And that doesn't happen overnight.
3: No, it doesn't. And I mean, it's so great to have those advocates. I've got one for the VA that I put people in touch with. He's helped so many other vets get their proper VA disability and the treatment they need. I've helped other people in my unit. I've overheard other commands, like, you know, we'll have joint drills and I'll overhear other soldiers talking, oh yeah, my civilian job's giving me crap about taking time off. And I'll just walk over and say, excuse me, can I offer some help with this? You know, so I, you know, it is nice to be able to help. And, you know, having the knowledge of, like I said, this happened to me again on a much less severe level, but I was in Germany and the job I was working for was trying to let me go with no reason. And, so fortunately, in that position, I knew exactly what to do. I drove over to the JAG's office, talked to one of the lawyers. He shook his head. He clicked his pen. He said, what's your company's name? What's your supervisor's name? What's their phone number? Where are they based out of? The next day, I got an email back from that company saying they said, we're looking forward to having you back. So, you know, that's what I mean. If I'd known all this before this had happened with JSO, it probably would have never happened. But I just didn't know how it worked. I didn't know how the system worked. You know, I really didn't know how, you know, I never thought I was going to have to go through something like this. So it's something I never, you know, and the funny thing is through this whole thing, I never was fired from JSO. I ended up leaving on my own terms. You know, they tried to fire me, but they realized they couldn't do that because they'd basically be up for a wrongful termination lawsuit to boot. So
2: that didn't happen. Well, that's the good news there. We'll keep fighting the good fight, so to speak.
3: Absolutely.
2: And thank you.

0: Convenience without the discipline. 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
4: Hey man, Casey Hendrickson here. 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
7: What makes demands of the U.S.? I'm Jack Callahan, Fox News. A sweeping list with which Tehran says the U.S. must comply before it lifts its threats to the Strait of Hormuz. The list includes an end to U.S. sanctions, the withdrawal of American forces, and compensation for war damages. Oman says talks with Iran over management of the waterway continue. The United Arab Emirates says an Iranian missile targeted a vessel operated by the state-owned oil company on Saturday, but no injuries were reported. In Yemen, government forces struck back at the Iran-backed Houthis, raising fears of a renewed civil war there, and Turkey offering new details on its mutual defense agreement with Saudi Arabia and Pakistan. ICE arrests more than 1,200 suspected illegal immigrants in Georgia.
8: Those arrested include convicted sex offenders, child abusers, and those with assault and battery records, among other crimes. Marcos Charles, Executive Associate Director of ICE Enforcement, told Fox and Friends more than half of those arrested, 720 illegal migrants, had criminal histories. ICE is processing those detained for removal proceedings or criminal prosecution. In response to protests, Charles says, agents have made changes to how they track individuals in the U.S. illegally and changed enforcement efforts.

0: Beck Weekend. Glenn Beck is on.
1: Hello, America. There's a couple things I want to talk to you about. I want to talk to you about the price of food and the price of your gasoline. I'm going to start with food, and then Chris Wright is going to join me in about 30 minutes, and he's our energy secretary, and I have some serious questions about the price of gasoline. A lot of them come from our insider audience. You know, why aren't we building refineries right now? If light sweet crude is what we're pulling out of the ground, why aren't we refining that? And it has some, I'll let him get into it. But also I want to know several other things that are happening right now with the Energy Department. And one of them is, are these data centers, is it true that they are pulling all kinds of electricity? What's the truth on that? We get it from the Energy Secretary here in just a second. You take it for what it is worth. With summer heat and humidity climbing, every dog owner needs to know this. Your dog may be drinking plenty of water and still not getting the hydration support his body needs. Because hydration is more than water alone. Heat, activity, travel, simply getting older can leave your dog needing more support just to stay feeling his best. 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All right, I want to talk to you about solutions here, and solutions that are good and bad. And if we're going to have conversations with our kids and others about the world, we have to know the facts. We have to know the truth. And we have to meet people where they live. And that sometimes means, you know, when you're talking to somebody who's believing in socialism, not questioning their character. Finding out first, do they actually believe, do they know enough about socialism? What do they actually believe about socialism? Do they know that socialism is, according to Marx, the step between capitalism and communism? And what kind of socialism they're talking about? And just don't assume the worst of people. Have conversations and listen more than you talk. Ask questions. See, really understand where they're coming from. And then have the facts when, you know, you're ready. Anybody who is supporting the grocery stores up in New York, 50 Chamber of Commerce's voted to sue the city of New York. 50 Chamber of Commerce's. Not 50 CEOs, 50 chambers. The Chamber of Commerce for the Asian, African, Caribbean, Hispanic, Middle Eastern, Jewish-owned business groups, all organized together in a nonprofit called the Multicultural Business Coalition. And their chairman is Frank Garcia. He told the New York Post that the board is authorized a lawsuit in the coming weeks, and they're raising $1 million to pay for it. Letters going to City Hall notifying the mayor that he's about to be sued. Now, Garcia's explanation was two sentences. The mayor won't sit down with them. And the mayor, he said, isn't going to be able to bully the lawyers that they're bringing in. So what are they suing over? $70 million of city money to open 5 government grocery stores, 1 per borough. The mayor put the numbers on it. 30% off the core basket, all fresh produce, all meat, all seafood, plus about 20 staples like milk, cheese, and bread. His phrase was no exceptions, no gimmicks. Okay, I want you to think now as a person that owns a small store or a bodega. Do the arithmetic that every bodega owner in Queens did the second they heard that. A grocery store is one of the thinnest businesses in America, 1-2% net margin. You come with your cart and you're paying $100. The man behind the counter clears $1.50. The store clears $1.50. We went to the store, I think we spent like $350. They're making less than $5 off of me. That's incredible. Why? Because he has to pay the rent, the rent and the landlord. He has to pay the property taxes through that rent. He pays, you know, if you're in New York, Con Ed, you have to have the refrigeration, the insurance, the guy who stocks the cooler at 5 a.m, who you're now paying $20 an hour. The city store is not paying any rent. It's sitting on city property. It doesn't pay property tax. It can't go out of business because losing money is not failure for a government store. It's a budget line. Okay. One analysis this week projected the city loses about 28 cents on every dollar those stores will ring up. 28 cents in loss. So the competition is not between two grocers. It's between a grocer and a grocer's tax collector. So here's the part worth being fair about, because it's true. The mayor's not lying about the problem. Food in poor neighborhoods, it does cost more. A corner store in Brownsville really does charge more for a gallon of milk than the Whole Foods in Tribeca. Why? Because Whole Foods is buying in bulk. It buys in smaller volumes. It has to eat more in theft. It has to pay more per square foot, more security, all of these things. There are blocks in New York City where the nearest full grocery store is a bus ride away, and those are real. So I can look at that. You can look at that. The socialists can look at that and say, I want to fix that. You know, I think that makes you a good man for wanting to fix it. The trouble isn't the heart. The trouble happens in the head. It's what happens next, because the price is not a decision somebody makes. A price is a piece of information. The whole economy, every farmer, every truck, every port, every shortage and surplus on earth is compressed into one number that tells the grocery, the grocer, what that stock is worth and what to put on the shelves and what a shopper wants to buy. All of those things. When it comes to government setting the number by decree, it hasn't changed the information. It's only stopped broadcasting it. Okay. The shortage is still there, but now nobody can see it. We've been here before. And I can't believe I'll take you to the wind. Hang with me for a second, because this is really important. The winter of 362. Let me take you to Antioch. Okay. The Roman Empire or emperor there was Julian. He was in town, and he was, by every account, including his enemies, genuinely an austere man. He slept little. He ate plainly. He had contempt for luxury. And he found out that Antioch was short on grain and prices were climbing. So he looked at the merchants and he said, you're just price gouging. So he did the obvious decent thing, right? He fixed the price of grain by decree. So you want to see how this doesn't work? Let's go back to 362, and you can fill in all the way from 362 to today and show it's the same story. So what happened? The grain vanished. Why? Well, not because the merchants were wicked, but because at the emperor's price, it was worth more everywhere else in the Mediterranean than it was in Antioch. So Julian went further. He bought grain out of Egypt. He brings it out with his own money, ships it in, and sold it in the city at his price. What happened? People started buying all of it up and then carrying it out of the gates and reselling it at the real price. What happened? The city got hungrier, hungrier than it was before he arrived. So you have two choices. You can either stop that madness, or you can now get the guns and say, you are going to do this. And then you got to start building walls around your city. So Antioch responds to it the way cities do. They wrote songs about him, mocking little verses about his philosopher's beard sung in the streets. Julian, the emperor of Rome, sat down and wrote a pamphlet answering them. He called them the beard hater. Okay. He nailed it up in the public square. In it, he explained at length that his policy had been sound and the people of Antioch were greedy and soft and they had failed him. Then he left. That pamphlet still exists. You can read it. Just go online. It's an amazing thing. 1600 years later, the oldest detailed record we have of a government capping the price of food is also a government blaming the citizens for what the cap is doing. Which brings me to the chairman of the New York City Democratic Socialists of America, a Mamdani ally, asked about the bodegas. What he said was, if one publicly owned grocery store is bringing prices down enough to put a man out of business, then maybe he shouldn't have been in that business in the first place. Wait, you can lose 28 cents on every dollar. That's not a business. That's not business. That's communism. Follow the sequence. The bodega on the corner loses 10% of its traffic and it has to close. The halal butcher two doors down loses foot traffic. The bodega closes. Now Mamdani Mart is the only food on the block, which means the discount is no longer competing with anything. It's just an expense, and the expenses get cut, and the next budget crunch, the next mayor, the next fiscal emergency, the subsidy gets trimmed and the shelves thin out, and the neighborhood that had four imperfect stores now only has one bad one. You didn't end the food desert. You brought it out and put a city seal on it. I've told you before, Kansas City ran a small version of this in 2024. The city-supported grocery store lost the state close to, I think it was like $900,000. The nonprofit that was brought in to run it ended up suing the city over the condition of the store. So what would work? What do we do? We can go back to 362 and show this doesn't work. Here's what does. Feed the person. Stop looking at collectives. Feed the person, not the storefront. Put money in the hands of the family. SNAP, WIC, a card, cash. You judge it by the person. Then the bodega, the supermarket, the butcher, the farmer's market all compete for that dollar, and the family picks the winner. Government pays for the groceries and stays out of the grocery business. You know, the honest objection here is a good one. A card doesn't help if there's no store within 2 miles. That's fair. But the answer to no store is to make it cheaper and faster to open a store. It's the zoning, the permitting, the licensing, the 11 agencies that a man has to satisfy to sell a banana in New York City. It took me a year and a half to build a studio in New York City. A year and a half. I opened one in Texas in 4 weeks. Okay, don't open a store the taxpayer owns and then let it kill the four that were already there. You want to talk about a food desert? The people suing New York this week are not hedge funds. They are the very people who came from Santo Domingo or Seoul or Aleppo who worked somebody else's counter until they could buy their own, who put their name on an awning in a language their grandmother spoke. They were told a socialist administration would be on their side, and they found out, wow, no, the socialist administration wants my customers. This is not reasonable, and it is not compassion. It can start as compassion. It starts with, I want to help people. I want to feed people. But you must, that's your heart. You must now couple that with your brain and play it all the way down the line to see through history. I can show you from 362 a million examples where socialism doesn't work. Show me one where it does. Back in a minute.
0: Too many people have forgotten that we're not enemies. We're Americans. Glenn Beck returns in a moment.

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2: Here is Rubio on communism undermining America. Cut five.
3: Your question was about communist influence. Yeah, the United States doesn't want to be a communist country. We're never going to be a communist country, and we're not going to allow communist influences to undermine our politics or our society. So I don't know what the inconsistency you're referring to is. It's very clear. Obviously we understand the Chinese system and other systems, but I can tell you our system doesn't want communism, and we're certainly not going to allow communist efforts to undermine American society and drive wedges into our country, and that's what we're seeing. And by the way, one of the leading, culprits of that for many years, the intellectual authors of particularly in our hemisphere, is the Cuban regime, which our report on Monday outlined.
4: Jason, I got to bring you in for this. You're our military guy. We are going into Cuba at some point very, very soon. Cuba, it's like the ring. It will be mine. My precious. I mean, Rubio is almost like, twirling the ring around his finger every time he hears Cuba. My precious. We are going into Cuba. You think I'm wrong on that?
5: When I first saw that, I think I texted Ricky and I was like, what are the odds? Or actually, what is the time frame from when we invade Cuba? I was just expecting to see that.
4: There's no odds. There's no odds. Nobody will bet against that. It's just when. The question is when.
5: It's interesting, though, too, because they released that Cuba report. Did you see? This was brand new news. The House Ways and Means Committee subpoenaed three nonprofits tied to Neville Roy Singham. And they're really pushing hard. And I looked it up. There's some overlap with some of the organizations tied to Singham and the organizations that were also in the State Department's Cuba report. So there is overlap. So it seems to be like this is much more than just Cuba.
4: Look, if we were China, would we not be pouring money into Cuba? Of course we would. Would we not be pouring money into Mexico and every place south of our border and in Canada? Of course we would. We would try to rot the Americas as much as we could and turn the rest of the Americas against the United States. We'd absolutely be doing that. I'm hoping we're doing that, in Asia to China. I mean, that's one of the things you do to your enemies is you do that kind of stuff. Of course they're doing that. Of course they're doing that. We just have to stop tolerating it, but we have to recognize it first. And that's what they're doing. They're recognizing for the first time in my lifetime. Well, since Reagan, they're actually talking about the influence that is coming in from foreign adversaries. And it seems to be focused really heavily right now on Cuba. If I got to tell you, and maybe this is why they're doing this. If I were in that regime, I would be like sending messages all the time to Washington. Hey, by the way, when you get here, I'm on your side. I mean, that's got to be happening. They are looking for the Albert Speer in Cuba. They're looking. They don't want to go in with the military. They want somebody on the inside to go, hey, I can help you with this. That's I can guarantee you that's what's happening.
5: Oh no, I completely agree. I think right now they're waiting to see if everything that has happened so far, if the Cuban people will finally just say enough of this and dump them and do everything themselves.
4: Well, they need help.
5: Yeah, the hard part is
4: help. They need help from inside the regime.
5: Yeah, it's been institutionalized since the 50s. really. It's been a long time, and they've had staying power. They've had massive sanctions against them, and they've had staying power. So this is not a shoo-in to, you know, show results soon. But I don't know. After seeing that report, I think that, you know, escalations will happen, I believe.
6: I had an escalation happen last week in Florida.
4: What?
6: There was an experimental explosion reported off the central Florida coast. And the conspiracy theories are that the Navy is testing some things.
4: Oh, the explosion did happen. That's Donald Trump. Hey, you want to go test something in the water? Test it within view of Cuba. Of course. I mean, I don't know if that's what happened, but it seems totally logical and right in his wheelhouse. I'm getting so much email from people who are listening to The American Story. 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But I'm getting so many people who are listening to it. I got a letter from somebody who said, I've listened to it now 4 times. I've learned so much from this. Pass it on to your kids. But there's something else that I want to remind you, especially with Fauci, what was happening with Fauci. 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And it's on Control Freaks. How did we get to the situation to where we just listen to the experts all the time? I'll give you a hint, Woodrow Wilson. 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
10: 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She did a series of tests and showed me the results, and they're permanently dry, and you cannot feel it, but the treatment was amazing. 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There's no way you can do it properly.
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14: News. I'm Paul Stevens. An Iranian council says the Strait of Hormuz will not reopen till the U.S. meets a list of demands.
15: The council issued a statement saying the U.S. must never threaten Iran again and must permanently end the war. The council also said the U.S. must lift the naval blockade of Iranian ports and withdraw its military from the area.
14: And that's Fox's Jill Nato. All this as gas prices remain elevated this summer following the Middle East conflict. Lower crude oil prices, though, starting to help a little bit. VP J.D. Vance on Fox's Saturday in America.
16: We're just going to keep on applying the pressure that we can apply and getting as much oil and gas out of the Middle East so that Americans can enjoy lower gas and energy prices.
14: National average for a gallon of regular gas, 77 cents higher than 1 year ago, according to the AAA. 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
17: Now, from the Glass Doctor of Indiana Weather Center, here's your storm alert weather forecast.
18: Warm and muggy, highs mid-80s. Showers and storms possible this evening. Some could be strong with damaging winds. Another day in the low 80s Monday with strong to severe afternoon and evening storms possible again. Highs stay in the low 80s through midweek. I'm WSBT 22 meteorologist Jessica Burns.
19: Right now at 63 degrees.
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0: So, you know, we might want to reschedule Chris Wright if he's not, you know, on the phone pretty soon. He was scheduled to be on with us at the top. He is the U.S. Energy Secretary. But I want to talk to him about a couple of things. You know, why can't Trump could build anything so fast. Why can't we get a oil refinery for light sweet crude here opened quickly? What about the strategic oil reserves? I'm talking to people off air, and I am hearing it is really bad. You know, I went back and looked at our archive. He was on with us in May, Chris Wright was, and he said, look, it's doing damage to it now. It's so low. That was before I think we started the war. So he's on now. Energy Secretary Chris Wright, how are you, sir?
1: Hey, I'm doing well, Glenn. How are you? Great to be here.
0: I'm great. Thank you so much for coming on. I've got so many things I want to talk to you about in so little time. So let me just start. You know, when I said on the air a couple of days ago, Donald Trump is the fastest builder of anything. I watched him build things in New York City that, I mean, I couldn't believe how fast he could get things done and quality. We built the Empire State Building in under a year, 11 months. Is there a way, and would it make a difference on price, to build more oil refineries, especially for light sweet crude? And could we get it done and push it through quickly enough to make a difference?
1: Well, we do have a new light sweet crude refinery planned to be built in South Texas. It'll be the first new refinery built in the U.S. in over 50 years. But it does take a few years to build. So it won't impact, you know, gasoline or diesel prices in the near term. But it's a hugely positive message to the market that a new refinery is coming, tuned exactly for the kind of crude we're producing in South Texas and the Permian Basin of West Texas. It'll be a great new addition.
0: Well, here's what people don't understand. And I know you've explained it before. But I'm just looking for solutions to this because people don't understand. We have all of this oil and it's light sweet crude. Most of the stuff is dirty that our refineries only the heavy crude will process it. We're in a situation where, you know, America may need fuel more than just for cheap purposes. With our strategic oil reserve being as low as it is, are we doing absolutely everything we can to make sure that America is not behind the eight ball in case we're at war?
1: We are. And Glenn, relative to everyone else, we're in the best shape of any country in the world. We are a meaningful net exporter of oil, a meaningful net exporter of diesel and jet fuel. But we actually import gasoline because the United States consumes a greater percent of our oil in the form of gasoline than the rest of the world. So we do have trade with the world, but we are a meaningful net exporter. Our refineries are running at record high output right now. I'm frustrated, as is the president, that gasoline prices are higher than we'd like, but they're still a dollar a gallon cheaper than they were 4 years ago during the Biden administration when there wasn't an interruption of energy flows around the world. So it may not feel great, but we're doing well given the circumstances. And I'm proud of our president standing up to Iran and ending just an emerging threat to the world with Iran's race to nuclear weapons.
0: One last question on oil. You told me back in May that our strategic oil reserve was damaged because of what Biden did. We need to spend over $100 million to repair the damage, and it's going to take us flat 4, 5, 6 years to fill the strategic oil reserve. President has told me, I think it's 2032 by the time it gets completely full. How bad is this? I mean, you know, we're hearing things on munitions and we're hearing things on the strategic oil reserve. And I don't know how much of it is an information war and how much is true. How are we doing with our oil reserve?
1: So, you know, thank God we have it and we are releasing oil, which is helping our refiners meaningfully. And so, it's not terrible. The Biden administration was wildly irresponsible in selling 200 million barrels of oil for an election to lower gasoline prices and to fund their Green New Scam programs. So that was terrible. So we came into this with much less oil in the SPR than we would have liked. But as I think I told you before, you know, we're trading these barrels. We're not selling them. So we will end after this conflict at the end of this administration. We'll have an extra 40 million barrels in the SPR at no cost to American taxpayers. And American oil production continues to grow. Our natural gas production is growing. So sure, I'd love to have started with a full SPR. I'd love to not be spending the money now to repair the damage from the Biden administration. But this is America and this is the Trump administration. We're fixing the SPR. We're doing swaps that'll start filling the reserve up at a meaningful pace next year. And we'll get through the energy part of this crisis, I think, reasonably well, and we'll be stronger, more robust, and more focused on the other side.
0: So let me switch to something else my audience is so concerned about, and that is the price of their electricity going up because of the data centers. And I've talked to people who are for the data centers, and they said, you know, with water, it's only about the amount of water of a golf course, or your local golf course that they're using. When it comes to energy, I think it's something each town can bargain with to make sure that, you know, that data center is paying for any of the upgrade in infrastructure or anything else. Can you tell me what the truth is on the power situation with data centers?
1: You bet. So look, on the power with data centers, what we're seeing here is mostly a Democrat and a left-wing sales pitch. Their green energy policies, these mandates they put at the state level, and when Biden was president at the federal level, drove energy prices up a lot, and people are mad. They don't want to own that problem, so they're pointing the finger at the obvious thing. No, it wasn't us. It wasn't our stupid policies. It's data centers that are driving up electricity prices. And honestly, Glenn, it's just false. The states that have had the fastest growth in demand for electricity, and a good chunk of that comes from data centers, they have the best performance on energy prices. All of them have energy prices that have risen less than the price of inflation, and some of them have had nominal declines in the price of electricity. So data centers are the best tool we have to help first stop the rise of electricity prices in your region and ultimately to drive them down. You know, New York State, they drove electricity prices up with stupid policies. And so now they've said, we're not going to have any data centers. That'll actually contribute to prices rising even faster in New York. But no, look, data centers, this is America. Not everybody has to have a data center in your neighborhood. So I don't want to alarm people. There's plenty of places to build data centers. But the communities that do negotiate deals, I believe, will get enormous benefits. They'll stop the rise of energy prices. They'll generate enormous tax revenues for their police, for their schools, for their parks. Heck, we got an area in Georgia that just eliminated property taxes because the taxes from the data center will cover all of the residents' property taxes.
0: Wow. So
1: there are huge wins available here. My comment to communities a lot is you don't have to have a data center, but engage in the dialogue, because if you push it away, those benefits are going to go to someone else and you're going to miss an opportunity.
0: I will tell you, I don't mind if towns don't want to have a data center. That's their right. It has to be open and transparent. And there has to be somebody, like if I didn't want a data center, I would be sending in the toughest negotiator that I could get. And I'd ask for the moon and the stars. You know what? Then you're going to reduce our electricity costs per customer by 20%. And here's how you're going to do it. Or you're going to upgrade this. Or you're going to pay for our police. Or you're going to, whatever it is. I want no more tax on, on our housing or our property taxes. Negotiate, because sometimes you're going to get that. And that's so much better than just saying, no, I don't want it. Negotiate for things that you would go, you know what, it might be worth it if we got that. They'll never give it to us. Ask. They just might.
1: Glenn, you're so right. This is an opportunity for a negotiation, not a threat. It's an opportunity, not a threat.
0: Yes. Can I ask you, are we doing anything on hydrogen? I live in a ranch up in the mountains, and I have spent 7 figures on electricity. I need about 40 kilowatts to run this whole place with the broadcasts and everything else. And I am constantly fighting for the energy. It's this green thing is just not ready for prime time. I don't have electric service up here, and I don't want it up here because then more people will move up here. But, I want to be green and I want to be off the grid, but it's not ready. Is there anything like hydrogen or anything on the horizon soon that will actually be stable for people?
1: You know, I mean, hydrogen is basically the left's attempt to have a better battery, a longer-lived battery. So, yes, you can store a lot of energy in hydrogen, but it's very expensive. It's expensive to store hydrogen. About half of the energy is lost in making hydrogen and then turning hydrogen back into electricity, at least half.
0: So
1: somewhere between half and
0: two. So what do we have that – do we have anything that's on the horizon that you guys are trying to push through – that would help people?
1: Well, next generation geothermal is coming. We got a 500 megawatt plant under construction in Utah, mining the heat underneath your feet. President Trump set aggressive agendas in May of last year to say we're going to get three next generation nuclear reactors critical by July 4. We had four reactors critical by July 4 and another one coming soon. So we've got a next generation.
0: What does that mean? When you say nuclear reactors critical, that's probably the wrong words to you. What does that mean? That nuclear, four of them critical.
1: Self-sustaining chain reaction. So running their full nuclear systems. They don't have the other side where you take that heat and convert it into electricity yet, but they have all the critical nuclear parts, showing that these next generation reactors, they're small, they're modular. As we build them in volume, the costs are going to come down. This is extremely exciting. We'll be getting electricity in remote areas from nuclear reactors by the end of next year, and a meaningful amount of it by 2028. We've got all sorts of gas turbines under construction. We've got new pipeline to bring low cost natural gas to communities. If you had, gas recip engines and a natural gas line, you could have an enormous amount of low-cost electricity on demand whenever you wanted it. Now, I don't know the infrastructure where you are. If you don't have electric lines, I'm sure you don't have gas pipelines.
0: I don't have gas lines, but I tank it in. That's our backup.
1: Right, you bring propane. Yes. Yeah.
0: Propane. Yeah.
1: So there is cool stuff coming in energy technology. But the stuff that was, politically favored, hydrogen, again, I'm a tech nerd. So if the math works, I'm all for it. But the math on hydrogen looks pretty bad.
0: Are we taking the restrictions off? I heard that we're taking restrictions off of fuel standards for cars. Is that true?
1: Yeah. Shouldn't we let consumers buy? That's EPA, but there's a lot of regulations like that at DOE as well. We just want consumers to choose. If you want to buy an expensive device that consumes less energy, God bless you, go for it. But if you can't afford to buy a super fancy next generation hot water heater or dryer, you shouldn't be forced to buy a super expensive one. We're going to let people choose. This is America.
0: How much damage have you, and I say this in a good way, how much damage have you done to the big state that cannot be reversed quickly?
1: I hope by the time we're gone, a lot. We're doing a thing called a process rule that's basically saying you can't just make up regulations and impose them on people without proving that you're not harming individuals and you're delivering net benefits. And most of the regulations that are passed will not pass that test. The endangerment finding that EPA has challenged, that has been the justification for all the deep state rules that just get into everyone's lives. We think that rule will withstand legal scrutiny, and it'll be very hard to bring that back. So we are working every day to just shrink that this incredible overreaching power of our government that just impoverishes Americans and squelches opportunity. That's not President Trump's agenda.
0: It's great to have you on, Chris. Thank you so much. God bless.
1: Thanks
0: keep up
1: so
0: the
1: much,
0: good work Greg. In Washington. You bet.
1: Great job. Appreciate you.
0: You bet. Thank you. These are Energy Secretary Chris Wright.
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0: 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Hi, it's John Simney from Michiana Mornings to let you know about an exciting event coming to our area. The St. Joseph County Republican Party's annual Lincoln Day Dinner is happening Thursday, October 15th at Four Winds Hotel and Casino in South Bend. This year's featured guest is investigative reporter Nick Shirley, who gained national attention for exposing what's been called the largest taxpayer fraud scandal in United States history. And now you'll have the opportunity to hear directly from the reporter whose work has sparked a nationwide conversation, and he's bringing that same investigative focus right here, looking into potential fraud in St. Joseph County and Michiana. The Lincoln Day Dinner brings together hundreds of conservatives while supporting local Republican candidates and grassroots efforts. 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
6: 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Also, RFK Jr. is joining me. He's the guy who found the diary. How did you find that? What else did you find? What? Why would Fauci put that on government servers? We talk to RFK Jr. next.
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5: A big list. I'm Paul Stevens, Fox News. Peace talks go on, reportedly, between the U.S. and Iran, but a major Iranian council issuing a new set of demands.
6: All eyes are on the Middle East as both Iran and Oman signal they are very close to reaching a deal to manage the Strait of Hormuz. Tehran, though, insists the critical waterway will not fully open until the U.S. agrees to its list of highly unlikely demands. They include ending the war, withdrawing troops, financial compensation, and removing the U.S. naval blockade. The U.S. has not yet publicly responded. Meantime, Oman is condemning continued attacks on ships in the strait. All of this comes as the chairman of the Joint Chiefs is reportedly looking for an off-ramp from the war. General Dan Kane is warning options to escalate the conflict could backfire and that air power alone is unlikely to achieve the objectives. Dwindling U.S. stockpiles of key munitions are also a factor.
5: And that's Fox's Anita Vogel. In New York City last night, two people were killed after a boat carrying 14 capsized near Liberty Island in New York Harbor. The 22-footer overturned around 10:30 p.m., prompting a major emergency response involving the U.S. Coast Guard, NYPD, and FDNY. 12 people pulled from the water, taken to area hospitals with minor injuries. NYPD divers later finding a 27-year-old woman and a 5-month-old baby girl, both taken to a hospital where they were pronounced dead. Authorities now investigating, trying to figure out what happened. Coming up this week, accused UnitedHealthcare CEO killer Luigi Mangione returns to court for a status conference. He, of course, accused of fatally shooting UnitedHealthcare CEO Brian Thompson outside a Manhattan hotel in December of 2024. Mangione will be allowed to ditch prison attire for civilian clothing at the hearing coming up scheduled for Tuesday. 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
7: Hello, everyone. 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
1: Glenn Beck is on!
2: Hello, America. Welcome to the Glenn Beck program. We're glad that you're here. Thank you so much for listening. It was very frustrating when you're watching the Fauci thing because we know what the truth is now. We have the documents and you have the media that is clearly was part of the problem that are not going to. I mean, ABC, NBC, CBS, CNN, MS Now, all of them. None of them reported on the diary. And, you know, it's well, that was his private diary. It's not like it was a little, you know, Hello Kitty diary where he had, you know, a little key that he opened it up. You know, when he was talking about Julia Roberts, he didn't put a little heart over the eye, although I wouldn't doubt it. It was on government servers. He wrote this on government. This was not private. He wrote this on governor and he did it with the help of aides. Now, the person who found it is RFK Jr. He joins me in 60 seconds. 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Robert F. Kennedy Jr. Secretary Kennedy, I have to tell you, you and I have disagreed on so many things over the years, and I have learned so much from you and have softened so many of my views. I think you are doing an amazing job. And for things that I just didn't even listen to you on health and everything else, you have opened my eyes to what has been happening to our food, and I thank you. I think you have made a tremendous difference. So thank you, sir.
3: Well, I'm very grateful to you, and I also want to thank you for that last interview that we did together where you were all doped up on having just returned from dental surgery, and it was one of the best interviews that I've ever done, so I remain deeply appreciative.
2: Thank you. Well, I tried not to be doped up, but maybe it would make for a better show. A lot of people would claim yes. Secretary Kennedy, you found these diaries, and everybody is saying these are private diaries. Could you please lay this to rest? These are not private. They were, I don't know why he put them on, but they were put on government servers.
3: Yeah, well, you know, every American knows this who has a job. If you go into your office and the company that you work for gives you a laptop, and you do work on that laptop, it belongs to the company. And that is true. That is federal law. If you do something on a government server, it belongs to the government. So he was keeping a diary for the book that he intended to write about his life. And at the end of his term, just before he was leaving, he emailed the entire diary to himself. Of years and years of keeping this daily journal, he emailed it to himself so that he could write his book, and that's how we found it, through those emails.
2: But he knows that.
3: It's not a diary in the sense like you said that a teenage girl keeps a diary that's private and has, you know, a lock on it. This is a government computer, a government laptop, on government time, keeping this account of what his official duties are and then making private observations about them. You know, this the liberal media is now feigning indignation that we released private diaries and violated his privacy, but that's just, it's a crazy assertion. And, you know, what they're really doing is covering up this, what you pointed out, this vast media malpractice that took place during COVID when they elevated this guy to a deified status who had funded the weaponization of coronavirus, who then had given it to a Chinese military-run lab, the two scientists there, Xi Jinping and Ben Hu, who further weaponized it using NIH technology that they got from another NIH grantee, Ralph Baric, at the University of North Carolina.
2: Yeah.
3: And they created SARS-CoV-2. And Ben Hu, who was seen as a second scientist on it, is patient zero. So he was the first person to get sick from COVID-19. And then, you know, if you look at the subway line that goes from the Wuhan lab, all the original cases were on that subway line. So these scientists were infected. They were getting on the subway. People were getting infected, you know, at each stop along the way. And that subway led right from the Wuhan lab to the airport. So people then spread it internationally. And, you know, and instead of exercising skepticism, the American media elevated this guy, silenced his opponents, silenced his critics, silenced anyone who questioned his authority, told us all we had to trust the expert when the expert was lying to us. And then punishing us, marginalizing and vilifying and demonizing anybody who questioned him. And it was really an extraordinary situation. And he was lying about everything. He was lying about masks. He was lying about social distancing. He was lying about natural immunity. He was lying about the ability of the vaccine to prevent transmission. He took the vaccine himself, and he immediately got COVID. And he lied about the safety. We now know the one thing that I learned from his diary, because most of this stuff I already know. But the one thing I learned is that he had a pulmonary infarction after getting the Moderna vaccine. So, Glenn, he took the Moderna vaccine at a very highly publicized press conference in which he was demonstrating his confidence in the safety of the product by taking the shot publicly in front of the whole world. Then he gets pulmonary infarction, which is NIH and CDC and FDA had done a joint document in which they looked at the expected side effects of the vaccine's adverse events. And pulmonary infarctions was one of the top expected injuries. So he got that. He got a life-threatening pulmonary infarction, which was a blood clot that went out and obstructed his lung. And he it was,
2: you know, it's not it-
3: He was getting,
2: you know, because he was, you know, in his late 70s, you know, that could happen. We're not sure that that's what caused it, but it is likely that that's what caused it. But the problem to me is he had the best medical care and then never, ever revealed it. He should have said there's a possibility that this, you know, happened to me. There is a possibility that this happened. Instead, he goes out. He never says this out loud. It's never reported. And then he says it's perfectly safe. He doesn't know that. We don't know that.
3: Yeah, I mean, that's true with every vaccine injury. You can never prove causation. But the whole, you know, the whole purpose is, the whole system is based upon people being honest about reporting all of the injuries that happen after vaccine. And then, you know,
2: right,
3: you do a
2: right
3: cluster analysis and you say, hey, we're seeing elevated levels of this, that, and the other. If you don't report it, nobody can make those kind of analysis. And he did not report his. He didn't report it to the VAERS system. He didn't tell the public. And, you know, if so, anyway, that was that's
2: he's not that's not he, he's a guy who claims to be science itself, but is rejecting the scientific method on being able to find out if something is safe or not. So he's testifying and he says nothing. And I kind of expected that. Unfortunately, as soon as it began, I was like, he's not going to they're going to make this against Rand Paul. They're going to just say Rand Paul has a vendetta, blah, blah, blah. I said that if you give him a congressional grant of immunity and say, look, we just want the answers, he must answer. At this point, I am less interested. I mean, don't get me wrong. I want to see that guy in a perp walk so badly. I think he is one of the most evil guys. I believe he knew what he was doing. He's responsible for millions of people's death. He locked people out of seeing their parents and their grandparents as they were dying. He changed the world, and it's all because of his arrogance. But at this point, we're not going to see him go to jail. I just don't think that's going to happen. If we give him congressional immunity, then he must go to jail. He must answer the questions. I want this to be finally settled and settled in, you know, court or in Congress, where everyone, including the press, can stop telling us that none of these facts are true, because it's all true.
3: Yeah, and one thing I would add is that what he did, you know, the Democrats keep saying he saved a million lives. We had the highest death count per capita of any nation in the world. We had 3,000 deaths per million population. The African continent had one-tenth at about 320 per million population.
2: Wow.
3: There were nations like Haiti and Nigeria that had 14 people per million population, basically zero 1% vaccination, 14 deaths per million population. That's 1/200th of us. We had the highest death rate of any country in the world. Whatever we were doing was the worst performance of any country. So saying, you know, the claim that he saved a million lives is not really supported by facts.
2: So he is responsible as well for the largest loss of trust with our doctors, our medical system, our quote unquote experts. I mean, you know, we know that a pandemic is going to happen again at some point. But I got to tell you, we will lose a lot of lives because people will not trust anyone. What has to happen next to him? What do you recommend? What do you think is coming? What has to happen so we can put this behind us and restore the trust?
3: Well, we're doing that at NIH right now and across the agency. We announced that an end to all dangerous gain-of-function science. So the science and the studies, the NIH-funded studies that gave us the COVID-19 pandemic will never happen again. And the new policy has incentives and punishments for scientists and universities that participate in any kind of dangerous gain-of-function study. So we're ending that. But also, we have new protocols for pandemic response. And they are not, and they recognize constitutional rights. You know, the Constitution was built for hard times, not for easy times. You can't just wave it like we did. In fact, in 1780, between the end of the Revolution and the ratification of the Bill of Rights, we had multiple pandemics in our country: smallpox, yellow fever, typhus, typhoid. They killed tens of thousands of people. And the framers were well aware of that, but they did not put a pandemic exemption in the United States Constitution. And unfortunately, under Dr. Fauci's leadership and with the pitchforks and torches, you know, of the American media, we dismantled the Constitution. We got rid of the First Amendment, freedom of speech. We were censoring people. I mean, I got censored. I was accused of misinformation because I said this probably came from the lab in Wuhan. And Fauci was saying that privately in his diary in January of 20. So even before I said that, he said he was saying it could not have come from the wet market. And then for 2 years, he tried to tell us it came from the wet market. So I never put any misinformation on my Instagram account, but it was shut down. All of my social media was shut down. And this happened, as you know, doctors were delicensed. People were harassed and silenced. With the social distancing regulation got rid of our right to assemble. We had 3.5 million businesses shut down without due process, without just compensation. Jury trials were shut down for anybody, no matter how negligent they were, who supplied a countermeasure. All the, you know, our Fourth Amendment protections against unwarranted searches and seizures were abandoned. And with all this track and trace that you have to show your medical records before you leave your home or travel or whatever, the whole Constitution was dismantled. And that can never happen again. And the you know, pandemic responses that we're working out are pandemic responses that are more traditional. They use traditional methods and they use AI, and we use all of the well-established methods that do not interfere with our constitutional rights.
2: Robert F. Kennedy Jr., thank you, sir. Thanks for spending the time with me. I appreciate it. Our Health and Human Services Secretary. You bet. Thank you. I wish we had more people that were doing the kinds of things in, and I shouldn't say that, because we just had Chris on from the Department of Energy. And he was remarkable too on the things that they're actually doing. Chris Wright is doing a fabulous job. But it's good to see that, you know, when we get down on things, at least in his department, he has put penalties for anybody who is doing that. Hopefully it will be enforced one of these days.
0: If you believe the truth still matters, you're in the right place. Glenn Beck will be right back.

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2: You know, with Fauci in front of Congress, it brought a lot of bad things back to mind about what it was like, you know, in 2021. It was not good. How did we get to this point in America where we are just surrendering to experts? Fauci had such an outsized influence and power. How did we get here? I answer that question in the seven episode podcast series called Control Freaks in History, and it's American history. Currently available on for Torch subscribers, it is about how a cult of expertise developed by progressives and how this obsession continues to drive the left's quest for control. It is such an important thing. You want to understand today's world. You want to understand what we're really fighting. 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And it is so eye-opening. And it takes you back all the way from the beginning of the progressive era and shows you how they intentionally manipulated people to get them to say, nope, this is the expert in this field. This is the expert in this, and how many times they were wrong and the damage that they did. It's a fascinating. I learned so much. I have a great writer in Nathan Nipper. He's a history guy and a teacher. And he's just wrote this and really did great history on it. Control Freaks in History. You will learn so much and you will understand the world that we are fighting now. Also, don't miss The American Story. And you can find that, The American Story, wherever you get your podcasts, or you can get all 20 episodes commercial free at glennbeck.com/torch. glennbeck.com/torch. 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
8: I'm Jack Callahan. Iran's Revolutionary Council issues a list of demands with which it says the U.S. must comply or the Strait of Hormuz will remain closed.
9: They include ending the war, withdrawing troops, financial compensation, and removing the U.S. naval blockade. The U.S. has not yet publicly responded.
8: Fox's Anita Vogel, the U.S. blockade of Iranian ports continues. Yemeni government forces have launched attacks on Iran-backed Houthis who've been threatening shipping in the Red Sea. The Senate has now begun its five-week recess without passing the controversial Save America Act that would require a photo ID to vote in national elections. Kansas Republican Senator Roger Marshall.
10: In a world where there's lots of uncertainty, we took a few things off the table, and I'm so glad we got every Democrat on record that they voted against voter ID. So it's a start. Of course, we know we have more work to do.
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12: Warm and muggy, highs mid-80s. Showers and storms possible this evening. Some could be strong with damaging winds. Another day in the low 80s Monday with strong to severe afternoon and evening storms possible again. Highs stay in the low 80s through midweek. I'm WSBT 22 meteorologist Jessica Burns.
13: Right now it's 68 degrees.
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0: So, last year, the Hinge founder and CEO Justin McLeod announced that he's going to step down from his role to independently build Overtone, a modern AI-enabled matchmaking company. Oof. The investor round of $18 million for the seed round includes some big players: Firstmark, OkCupid, Tinder, venture capitalist firm, blah, blah, blah, blah, blah. It bills itself as a voice and audio forward matchmaking service enabled by AI and is grounded in relationship science that provides highly curated introductions. Oh, this is going to be so good. No, seriously. You know what? If we can just get a computer to match all of us, wouldn't that just be perfect? Wouldn't we all just be so happy? And you know what? Honestly, try it. I mean, if you're not dating, try it. I mean, I would be trying everything. If I'm not dating, it's so impossible to meet people now. I hear this from everybody, especially youth. It's impossible to meet anybody. Good. So try it. But just be careful. Just be careful. We are entering such scary places right now. You know, there's another story out of the humanoid robot Sally to join the Seneca Nation K-12 classrooms. Located on Seneca Nation territory, what are we doing? Are we sending this to the Native Americans? Is this just like, what? Why? I don't know. Test it on the Native Americans. What is the $57,000 AI-powered Sally? She's starting in high school classes. What could possibly go wrong? She's a robot, brown hair, latex skin, and will be able to move her arms and hands, but won't be able to cruise around the classroom since her legs don't move. Dr. Mac Beeler said it's kind of exciting, but also a little nerve-wracking. You think? Not everybody is open to so much change in education. There's a point, you know, in time where people argued, why do teachers need email accounts? Do we really need to have the internet in school? This is just the next iteration. Really? Because I think do they really need internet at school? I kind of wish we would have gone the other way on that one. But what could be wrong with having AI teaching your kids? What could possibly go wrong? Let me tell you where we are, because we've been here before. September 20th, 1956. And I'm going to tell you this story, and it's going to seem completely unrelated, but it is absolutely related. Cape Canaveral. It's 1956. All of a sudden, this rocket takes off. Flies higher and farther than anything America had ever launched. 682 miles up. More than 3,000 miles downrange. It was a Jupiter C. And it was built by Wernher von Braun, his team at Redstone Arsenal. It had four stages. Now, they loaded the fourth stage with sand. Why? Why wouldn't they put fuel in the fourth stage? They put sand there for ballast, okay? The Pentagon ordered it that way and then sent men to confirm that that's what was in that, that there was no fuel in that last stage, okay? Because if the fourth stage had been live, the United States would have put a satellite in orbit that afternoon. Why wouldn't we do that? Why wouldn't we have done that? Sputnik would have become totally irrelevant. Von Braun knew. And he knew why. He asked, come on, guys, can't we? The answer was nope, nope, nope, nope, nope. He knew why. Not a lot of people did know why. It wasn't engineering. The satellite mission had been assigned to Project Vanguard, which was a civilian program, scientific, respectable, and what we said at the time was the proper face for the International Geophysical Year. Okay. Nobody wanted America's first satellite riding on an army missile designed by Wernher von Braun, the guy who used to wear a German Nazi uniform. Okay. They were like, we can't reach it. It's 1956. The war has been over for 11 years. The guy who was killing people with rockets for Germany and wearing the German uniform, we're going to have him response. So serious people made this decision for serious reasons. And everybody in the room agreed at the time. 379 days later, a Soviet transmitter the size of a big beach ball passed over Washington, D.C., beeping. It was called Sputnik. When America finally answered on January 31st, 1958, we answered with Explorer 1, riding on exactly the same. This rocket had been ready. It was a Jupiter C. Okay. The fourth stage this time didn't have sand in it. We had already had this technology. We were ready 16 months ago. We chose to be second, not by accident, but by process. Now, why am I telling you the story? Because 4 days ago, a Chinese company called Moonshot AI released a system called Kimi K3. The numbers are staggering. And this is the thing that we're all are still arguing about. 2.8 trillion parameters, the largest of its kind ever built. On the Independent Artificial Analysis Intelligence Index, it scored 57.1. That puts it in fourth place in the world, behind only two American models and ahead of what America's flagship was just a few weeks ago. On Arena, where developers compare systems blind without knowing which is which, it took first place in front-end coding, ahead of every American model tested. It jumped 17 places just in the version before it. Moonshot says it's going to publish the weights, give it away for free. So anyone on Earth with a hard drive will have this for free. Why would they be giving it away for free? Let me talk to you, especially if you've never used AI before, you don't care about AI, it doesn't mean anything to you, because that's where most people are. You don't need to understand how this works to understand what's at stake. And it you don't need any more than what your great-grandfather needed to understanding, you know, alternating current, to understand whoever wired the country would run the country, okay? That's what this is. This is not a chatbot. This is not a toy that writes your emails. This is electricity, a general purpose utility that gets poured into everything else. It's how drugs get discovered. It's how weapons get designed. It's how surgeries are going to be performed. It's how your bank decides what you're worth. It's how your grandson learns history. Whoever supplies it doesn't win the product category. They set the terms. Now, why would they be giving it away for free? Because that's the entire strategy, and no one is explaining it to you. You don't give away the thing you're behind on. You give away the thing you intend to make worthless for someone else. If Frontier Intelligence is free, then the American company that spent $100 billion building it has no business, because all of a sudden it's free. Every hospital in Indonesia, every ministry in Africa, every startup in Brazil builds on the free one. And then 10 years later, the plumbing of the modern world runs on Chinese standards, on Chinese assumptions, on Chinese defaults. And no one ever voted for it. They gave it away for free, so everyone is using it. Now, the question that actually matters. What does that machine believe about you? The system is not going to be neutral. They're trained. Somebody decides what they'll say and what they won't say. And a system trained under a government that holds the collective above the individual will answer that way, quietly and reasonably, and in a very helpful tone, about Tiananmen Square, about Taiwan, about what a man owes a state and what the state owes a man. It's not going to argue with you. It'll just not know. It will never say anything bad about communism. It will never say anything bad about China. It can't. And if that's the free default, that half the planet's children are growing up asking questions of, then the most consequential teacher in all of human history will be built by people who believe you are just one cog in a system, one unit of a group before you're a soul. In fact, that group that program it don't believe in the soul. See, this is the race that everybody, they don't understand. That's the race we're in. We're not in a race just about chips. It's not about benchmarks. It's whether the machine that answers the world's question was built by people that think you're endowed by a creator or one that thinks you were assigned. So here's the stand or the sand in the fourth stage, okay? We're doing this again to ourselves. Every model, American or Chinese, runs on electricity, physical electricity, out of transformers and turbines and high voltage lines. This is what runs it or stops it. There are roughly 2.2 terawatts of generation and storage projects that are sitting in American interconnection lines right now, nearly double of everything currently installed on our grid. In 2008, the average project went from application to operation in under 2 years. Today, it takes 5. Of everything that was applied between 2000 and 2019, only 19% is actually running by the end of 2024. The rest died waiting. Then you have on top of it, once you clear the line, once you say, okay, we're opening it up, now you can't buy the parts. You know that large power transformers, if we just had, and I'm not even getting into it. We had an accident with power transformers, you know, the things that are sitting, you see them behind a fence, you see them up on light poles. This is equipment you cannot build a substation without. You're running an average lead time now of 128 weeks. 2.5 years. The generator step-up units, 144 weeks. And the prices are up 77% since 2019. In April, the state of Maine banned new data centers construction outright. Nope. It just happened again in New York. Now set that against China. In 2025, China's total installed generating capacity hit 3.89 terawatts. Up 16% of all of their power generation in a year. They added more than 430 gigawatts of new wind and solar alone. The Energy Information Administration projected the United States would add 63 gigawatts that year across every technology we have. That's 8-1, gang. Not 8%, 8-1. The next presidential election is November of 2028. Call it 4 generations of these systems. A transformer, if you order it today, arrives in 2029. A project that enters the queue today and says, I have a permitting process. It's switched on if everything goes right in America by 2031, which means the build out that determines whether America is still is ahead. When the polls open, has to be permitted and ordered right now, this year. We're not going to lose this race by the way people imagine us losing. There's not going to be a surrender. The day this happens will just be a Tuesday. Some months or some years from now, when the thing everyone is using was not built here and it's free. And every step that got us there would have been reasonable. This is not only about money. Last September, a Chinese state-sponsored group took an American AI system and turned it into a burglar, pointing it at roughly 30 targets. Wait until you hear this. Give me 60 seconds and I'll finish up.
1: Doesn't matter if you drive a truck or a Tesla. Raising good kids takes the same kind of love. 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
3: I think about Providence often these days, the idea that we're stewards of our families, our communities, our own safety. 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
0: So last September, a Chinese state-sponsored group took an American AI system and turned it into an autonomous burglar, pointing it at 30 targets, including banks, chemical manufacturers, and government agencies. The machine performed 80 to 90% of the work itself. Human operators checked in a handful of times. A small number of these intrusions succeeded. That was 9 months ago. Since then, investigators have found the same playbook running out of servers in Hong Kong using both American and Chinese systems aimed at the government and our financial targets. An American security firm reports that more than half of all state-backed attacks on our technology companies are coming from China, hunting specifically for the AI capability they can't yet build themselves. So they're using our tools to steal the things that makes our tools. So we're not behind yet. Not yet. We are exactly where Wernher von Braun was in the fall of 1956. It's built. It's fueled. It's sitting on a pad. It's waiting for permission. Now, you're against AI. Most people are. I'm telling you, you can be against it all you want, but it's going to be part of your life. And here's where the rubber meets the road. Medicine. Who's behind the AI? I hope to God it's America and not China.
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6: The law makes demands of the U.S. I'm Jack Callahan, Fox News. A sweeping list with which Tehran says the U.S. must comply before it lifts its threats to the Strait of Hormuz. The list includes an end to U.S. sanctions, the withdrawal of American forces, and compensation for war damages. Oman says talks with Iran over management of the waterway continue. The United Arab Emirates says an Iranian missile targeted a vessel operated by the state-owned oil company on Saturday, but no injuries were reported. In Yemen, government forces struck back at the Iran-backed Houthis, raising fears of a renewed civil war there, and Turkey offering new details on its mutual defense agreement with Saudi Arabia and Pakistan. ICE arrests more than 1,200 suspected illegal immigrants in Georgia.
7: Those arrested include convicted sex offenders, child abusers, and those with assault and battery records, among other crimes. Marcos Charles, Executive Associate Director of ICE Enforcement, told Fox and Friends more than half of those arrested, 720 illegal migrants, had criminal histories. ICE is processing those detained for removal proceedings or criminal prosecution. In response to protests, Charles says agents have made changes to how they track individuals in the U.S. illegally and changed enforcement efforts and arrest methods. Deborah Valentine, Fox News.
6: Chaos in a California city as its 911 call system is hacked.
8: Susan City declaring a state of emergency after its hackers crippled its 911 system. Officials shut the network down to stop the threat from spreading and protect evidence for a federal investigation. Despite the chaos, city officials say residents aren't facing an immediate danger. Dispatchers are routing calls to a county dispatch center. Investigators are working to figure out how the malicious software got inside the network and who was behind it. Chris DeMeo, Fox News.
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6: 30 children missing from Tennessee are safe after investigators spent 6 days tracking them.
15: The Tennessee Bureau of Investigation says search teams found all of them between July 29th and August 3rd. The children had been reported missing, delinquent, or as runaways.

0: holidays. Investigators checked 109 addresses during the operation. Two of the kids were ultimately found in Georgia, another located in Mississippi. Several law enforcement agencies and children's organizations teamed up for that search. The U.S. Post Office continues to operate with a massive deficit, which could mean higher prices to send mail.
1: The agency reporting a $2.5 billion loss in its last quarter, that deficit underscoring growing financial concerns. The Postmaster General, in fact, warned thousands of post offices could face reduced service or even closure, and prices could also rise, all, of course, without congressional action. The Postal Service has reported more than $120 billion in losses since 2007.
0: Fox's Kevin Cork. It's hot and humid across much of the country this weekend. Melanie Black of Fox Weather with an update.
2: It's hot and humid for a lot of us across the country today. It's going to be stormy across the southeast and into parts of the northern plains and through the Midwest. But the strongest storms are likely to be across the plains and in through areas of the Ohio River Valley. Chicago, Indianapolis, Milwaukee, some of those cities that are mentioned, where we have two rounds of storms, one already ongoing across Iowa and into Missouri. Already reports that there could be some golf ball size hail associated with these storms. But our biggest concern going forward through the rest of today is going to be damaging wind. There's also the chance for an isolated tornado or two. Keep in mind, there's a very humid air mass that's in place, so any of these stronger storms also have the potential of producing some heavy rain.
0: The risk of flash flooding also for millions across the Midwest and the Great Lakes. I'm Jack Callahan, and this is Fox News.
3: Now, from the Glass Doctor of Indiana Weather Center, here's your Storm Alert weather forecast.
4: Warm and muggy, highs mid-80s. Showers and storms possible this evening. Some could be strong with damaging winds. Another day in the low 80s Monday with strong to severe afternoon and evening storms possible again. Highs stay in the low 80s through midweek. I'm WSBT 22 meteorologist Jessica Burns.
5: Right now, it's 71 degrees.
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2: One of my favorite writers, investigators, is Annie Jacobson. I have so much respect for what she does. She does years of research on something, goes deeper than anybody I know, and lets the chips fall where they may. And then she can, and she's just an absolute pro at telling a great story. So the way she talks about it after she's done all her investigation, she knows how to capture your attention and tell a great story. She just did a scenario on nuclear war. That was her last bestseller, and it was, holy cow, was that good, especially if you listen to her. She has such a beautiful voice, and she's so dry and calm that when she's talking about things that are horrifying in such an almost detached sort of way, it makes it even more disturbing. But you can get through it. I started listening to her her new book, Biological War. I'm about halfway through it, and it is, I mean, it's riveting. And I knew it was going to be terrifying when, back in the 90s, there was a guy who ran the Soviet Biological Warfare Department, and he was terrifying. And I did an interview with him. He wrote a book. I can't remember what it was called. And his name is Ken Albeck or something like that. And he defected. And he wrote a book about what the difference is between Russia and the United States and what he had experienced in Russia, where they were looking to kill people in these horrible experiments that they did. She went even further on this because she was quoting him and went even further than he went. And then she gets into a horrifying scenario of what a real outbreak looks like. This is so important today because Fauci is pleading the fifth. And think what you want about COVID and the masks and everything else. We know, because we have the evidence now, that there was at least a cover-up. There's no real solid, absolute proof that it came from the Wuhan lab, but I think the evidence is so strong that it's at least the most likely scenario, and the fact that we may have been involved in that. What else are we doing? What else is the United States or other countries working on? How bad are these labs? This just seems like we're on a suicidal path, and no one's going to pay a price for what just happened. And more importantly, we're never really going to know the truth about what happened. Annie Jacobson joins me in 60 seconds. 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
2: Okay, Annie, welcome to the program.
4: Thank you so much for having me, and thank you for that lovely introduction.
2: Terrifying. Why do you do this? How did you come? I was listening to the book last night, and I'm like, what part of you makes you look for the darkest, most terrifying things and then expose them? Is this what you planned on doing with your life at some point? Why did you choose this?
4: I'm a national security reporter who writes about war and weapons. And my first six books were written in the past tense. And these two books, Nuclear War, a Scenario, and Biological War, a Scenario, look at the future based on hypothetical Pentagon war games. And yes, they are terrifying. But, you know, I say that right in the author's note. In the beginning, it ends in dystopia. But at the same time, you can look at the book as a cautionary tale.
2: So here's the problem. You know, I was just talking about Fauci and pleading the fifth. I really would like to see the guy go to jail if the evidence could be proven in the court of law. However, I just want the truth. And we have to have standards, because if we were involved in something, mistakes were made, we have to know those things. People have to pay a price, or the next time it will just be worse. Absolutely. What are your thoughts on this? And did this play a role? Did COVID play a role in you writing this book at all?
4: Everyone I interviewed had an opinion about COVID, specifically about, you know, the lab leak at Wuhan. But I left it out of the book for a very particular reason, because I wanted readers to be able to come to their own conclusions, whatever their preconceptions may be. And I do think people think and look differently at COVID after they read the book. That's the feedback I've gotten so far. The book just published yesterday. But, you know, you're absolutely right. COVID could have been, on top of all the horrors that it was, it could exist for us as a nation as a terrific example of, you know, what might happen, what could happen. And instead, it's left this fractured society with people absolutely digging their heels in about their beliefs. Not everyone, but a large portion of America, I think. And well, boy,
2: I think more important than just what they believe, the trust is gone. It's just gone. If an outbreak happened today, half of the country would not believe Donald Trump. If it was Joe Biden or Kamala Harris, half of the country would not believe her. And there's so many people now that no matter who's in the office, they don't trust the science because they couldn't admit any mistakes. Anywhere along the, I would have so much sympathy for people who made mistakes and then said, I made this horrible mistake. I thought at this time, because I think the people's intent at the very beginning was this could be really bad. We got to do everything we can. But then there came a time to where, I don't know what the motivation was, but let's just call them all these horrible mistakes. And they never admitted it. So we've lost the trust.
4: Yeah, there's so much uncertainty when you're talking about bio. You know, you've said you've gotten halfway through the book. Well, it doesn't end well. I think what people really be surprised to learn about is, you know, COVID had a case fatality rate of 1%. 1%, 1 in 100 people die. There are genetically modified pathogens out there that have 100%. Case fatality rate. Everybody dies. And I show readers what the government has planned for that kind of event. And when you see what exists on the books, you know, I take the readers from outbreak to anarchy in 6 days. Anarchy. And then you learn what happens after anarchy. And so, again, I really hope that the takeaway from this is not panic, it's pressure. Because when people read this book, which is all based on sources telling me, I'm talking about presidential advisors saying, okay, yep, this is actually what we do. They will say, whoa, like we've got to drop the rock on those other issues and really focus on what people are supposed to do, what people can do. But you're absolutely right that there has to be a kind of accountability for it, because no one likes to be misled. And whatever you say about the lab leak, whatever you fall, you absolutely know now that public health officials were not being honest.
2: Honest.
4: That doesn't work in my family. It shouldn't work in the government.
2: No. So Annie, you're writing this. And I've been watching you for the last couple of months, and you know, really since we spoke last time, right after the last book, I've been watching you and seeing your reaction to pathogens and biological weapons or biological problems. How convinced are you that we are near something, and near something not like the Spanish flu, but from an accident in one of these labs?
4: Mm-hmm. You know, case in point, I mean, accidents are listed in Defense Department nomenclature as having the same plan go into effect as an attack. And that's the only wargaming I know that considers that. I mean, a nuclear accident is going to be dealt with entirely differently because it's going to have entirely different consequences than a nuclear attack. Biological is actually called biological incident or attack. So a lab leak 100% is as deadly as an attack. Because the pathogen, if it's airborne, the weapon system is the human lung set.
2: So shouldn't what this, you know, this gain of function research, we are just suicidal. All of this stuff that is out there already sitting deep in a lab. I understand if we're looking for, you know, cures for these weapons, but I just don't know. It feels as though we have crossed a point to where we're almost insane and will appear to be suicidal at some point down the road. You can't use any of these biological weapons. It's all against the law since Nixon. But how many countries are still doing this stuff?
4: Well, for starters, look at the labs. So there are 110 BSL-4 labs around the world. That's the maximum containment lab. And BSL-3, by the way, is just right below that. You can work with plague, hantavirus, anthrax, rabies in a BSL-3 lab. And there are 3,500 of those labs around the world. And so the idea of an accident is, you know, we're just right at that precipice. You mentioned about like suicide. I quote, there was the existential sort of philosopher, Nick Bostrom, spoke, God, it's 10 years ago now, about AI maybe being human's last mm-hmm. great invention. And I echo him, only I say that about genetic modification of germs. That could very well be 21st century human's last invention.
2: You know, when you actually know why Elon Musk wants to go to Mars, it makes more sense. You know, he wants to get off before AI and the singularity happen because he's like, otherwise man may not exist. You know, we don't know what's coming our way. The same thing with biological weapons. You know, we don't have a seed vault for the human race. We screw this up. There's no seed vault. And that, I think that's what Elon Musk is trying to do with Mars to some degree. Let me take a 1 minute break, Annie, and then I want you to just set the scene for this war game narrative and take us through it. We'll do that in 60 seconds.
5: You're going to be thinking about that for a couple minutes, huh? Glenn Beck will be right back.

0: Though the headlines might change, the threats facing Israel remain. While much of the world has moved on to the next story, Israeli families continue living with the reality of terrorism and uncertainty and recovery. 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That's PrayIFCJ.org.
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0: So, Annie, you tell your readers right at the beginning of the book, before you get into the story, this ends in dystopia. Why do you give away the ending?
2: That's the only ending, Glenn. That is the only ending with a genetically modified pathogen to be airborne among the population. You might as well know that right off the bat. I mean, Tom Cruise is not coming to save the day. Mm.
0: You sure? Give me just a sliver of
2: that.
0: But,
2: well, you know, I think you and I have spoken about this before when we were talking nuclear, that I really love the phrase, you can't fix what you can't face, because what it also means is you can fix what you're willing to face. And so when you have a bit of knowledge about these subjects that are so terrifying, then you can arm yourself with the correct information. You can understand when a mask would be appropriate and when it isn't. You can understand, you know, when the hantavirus outbreak happened, for example, in May, and everyone was all worried about it. Well, that was a legitimate fear because there is a strain that is airborne. When it proved not to be that airborne strain, you could take different measures. People don't know, so they go to an alternative narrative. How could you not?
0: All right. So take us through the scenario that you lay out in the book. We got about 5 minutes here. Lay out the beginning of the scenario. What's
2: so I tie everything to either something has happened in the past or, you know, things that Defense Department games out in the future. So you have an outbreak at a BSL-4 lab in Siberia, in Russia, because Russia still has a bioweapons program in violation of the treaty. Very quickly, you got airborne, you got travelers, hunters, international businessmen in that area of Novosibirsk get on planes and they go to every continent but Antarctica. There you have it. It's spread. And once it's spread, it's too late. I show what the Defense Department, what the intelligence community is doing, you know, gangbusters to try to understand what this pathogen is, because until you know what something is, how do you try and defeat it? And very quickly it arrives in the United States. And then I show readers the plans in place that the president has, that the Biodefense Council has. And most interestingly to me was understanding that it's a bureaucratic nightmare. Meaning you don't have the Defense Department in charge, who essentially are kind of like, go to it, get it done, say what you will about the DOD, but that's what they do. You've got HHS in charge. You've got CDC, who reports to HHS. You've got FEMA, you've got DHS, you've got all these organizations sitting around the White House trying to organize themselves, their thoughts, and their plans. And it all moves very quickly. And by the time they decide what they can do, and by the time that USAMRID, the DOD's only BSL-4 lab at Fort Detrick, is able to identify the pathogen, in my book, as pneumonic plague, one of the scariest to all public health officials' pathogens, with 100% death rate, by the time they know that, it's too late.
0: How many BSL-4 labs have that pathogen?
2: Plague is, I mean, plague, Glenn, think about it. You know, the bubonic plague of the 14th century, there are history books written about this. And I quote survivors, what they said happened to people. As you know, and everyone thinks, oh, bubonic plague is a thing of the past because, you know, Yersinia pestis, that's the germ. Antibiotics will kill that germ. Well, not anymore when you're talking about genetic modifications. One of the things that gain of function does, it makes pathogens more virulent, it makes them more transmissible, and it makes them able to defeat existing vaccines or antibiotics. And so if there is no cure, you just have mass death, you have anarchy, you have insurrection. And I show readers, I'm not going to spoiler alert because I want you to experience this. But what happens after the Insurrection Act is declared is a classified plan called the Devolution Plan. And I was able to get Obama's former FEMA director, Craig Fugate, to take me and I take readers up to the edge of what can legally be known about that plan, where all the government goes off to secret bunkers called hot sites, cold sites, and warm sites. So let that stew in your imagination when you finish my book. Thank you very much.
3: I hate you so much.
0: I want to leave the program right now and go read the rest of the book. Can you give us something? Because when you describe the guy on the plane, oh my gosh, how quickly he is devolving, and how it is everywhere on that plane. And it's just one guy. It's a little terrifying.
2: Yeah.
0: Go ahead.
2: I cannot forget this. In your intro, you mentioned Ken Allebeck, and he was one of the Soviet defectors, and there were a number of them. And I interviewed their CIA handlers for the book and learned a lot more. And I interviewed one of the world's experts on plague at USAMRIID, at the DOD's BSL-4 lab, who told me what Allebeck was really doing and his team in the Cold War, in the Soviet bioweapons program. Never reported before. They were inserting through gain of function, genetic modification. They were inserting the gene. This is what you're referring to, the traveler on the plane. The gene for euphoria. That's dark.
0: Really dark. We're going to come back and we'll talk some more because I want to spend some time on Ken and why he defected in the end and what he experienced and some of the stuff that he did that I didn't know.
4: Glenn Beck will be back.
0: Food security should never depend on perfect weather, flawless supply chains, or fully stocked grocery shelves. Extreme weather and drought hits crops, transportation and supply chains disruptions, and they can slow deliveries. Livestock disease can put added pressure on our country's meat supply. All of these things are happening. How much confidence do you have in our government to help you in a time of crisis? 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
4: News. I'm Paul Stevens. An Iranian council now saying the Strait of Hormuz will not reopen until the U.S. meets a list of demands as some difficult diplomatic efforts continue.
5: I think the issue with Strait of Hormuz is less about military capability and more about the diplomatic channels that are being exercised to try to control that without a full-scale military kinetic engagement.
4: Arkansas GOP Congressman Rick Crawford on Fox's Big Weekend Show. Former President Joe Biden's son, Hunter Biden, updating his father's continuing battle with prostate cancer.
6: The only thing that I say about my dad, about his health right now, is I wish he would complain more, because it's not good. The cancer has spread, metastasized into his bones and further. It's very painful. It's very debilitating in many respects.
4: Hunter Biden on the BBC's Newsnight program. 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
3: Now, from the Glass Doctor of Indiana Weather Center, here's your Storm Alert weather forecast.
7: Warm and muggy, highs mid-80s. Showers and storms possible this evening. Some could be strong with damaging winds. Another day in the low 80s Monday with strong to severe afternoon and evening storms possible again. Highs stay in the low 80s through midweek. I'm WSBT 22 meteorologist Jessica Burns.
8: Right now it's 73 degrees.
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2: Hi, it's John Simney from Michiana Morning. So let you know about an exciting event coming to our area. The St. Joseph County Republican Party's annual Lincoln Day Dinner is happening Thursday, October 15th at Four Winds Hotel and Casino in South Bend. This year's featured guest is investigative reporter Nick Shirley, who gained national attention for exposing what's been called the largest taxpayer fraud scandal in United States history. And now you'll have the opportunity to hear directly from the reporter whose work has sparked a nationwide conversation, and he's bringing that same investigative focus right here, looking into potential fraud in St. Joseph County and Michiana. The Lincoln Day Dinner brings together hundreds of conservatives while supporting local Republican candidates and grassroots efforts. 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

0: Annie Jacobson is one of my favorite writers, and next to Ray Porter, the best narrator of any book. She is the author of Nuclear War, a scenario, which is a must-have, Area 51, Operation Paperclip, which is amazing, and a whole bunch of other books. Her latest is A Biological War, a Scenario. It is a companion to Nuclear War, and it is terrifying. And Annie, you say in your book that we can mitigate the devastation, and I want to get into that here in a second. But I want you to tell people the story about what Ken, I can't remember how to say his last name, Alabek? Is that?
1: Yeah, exactly. Yep.
0: Yeah. Okay. Ken Alabek. What he was made in charge after there was an accident in the lab. He was put in charge of the their biological weapons in the Soviet Union when it was still the Soviet Union. He later defects, comes over here to the United States and starts telling us and helping us on different things. But can you explain the scenario that I was not aware of the mental institution, in air quotes?
1: That's a crazy detail that came. I got access to the journals of the originator of the super plague weapon program in Russia, a guy called Igor Domorodsky. And, you know, I love you comb through all this information and you find something that just kind of sums up the situation. And that was that they had a facility where they were working on plague south of Moscow in a town called Oblensk. It was like a tiny village, but they were so paranoid. This is in the 70s and 80s. They were so paranoid that the US government was spying on them from space that they disguised the institute to be a mental institution. They even went so far as to hire actors who would wear pajamas and stand out there, sometimes in the snow, and play volleyball.
0: And they are looking for something that is going to kill everyone. And were they ever testing these out on people?
1: I mean, that is a dark question, and we don't know that. I mean, it was alluded to me that totalitarian countries have a different set of principles, if you will, about testing, you know, drugs, essentially weapons. But, you know, their program that the Soviets were working on, they called it, this is actually Alabek's quote, I believe, their Manhattan Project. But even darker, their plan, he said, was to kill all the people in America and the West and leave the infrastructure intact. And so you have this image of these, like, Soviet soldiers marching in with their high-stepping boots and taking over, because unlike nuclear, the buildings are still there.
0: I talked to the inventor of the neutron bomb, and that was he was during the, I think, the first Gulf War. He was saying we should drop the neutron bomb, and I'm like, you're out of your mind. And he was the inventor and proud of it, and he was like, but it leaves all the infrastructure. I'm like, dude, you should get a nap in. That's terrifying. But how do they think that a plague is going to stay in the United States or wherever they release it? How is it they think that they're not all going to die too?
1: Yeah, it's just the basic concept of blowback that all of us in the 21st century are really clear about, because how quickly we can travel around the world. But think about it, back in the 70s and the 80s, when the first genetic modifications were going on. So, you know, you really have to think seriously about where we are now with things like CRISPR in terms of what can be done. But back in the day, in sort of genetic modification 101, the Soviet Union was behind the wall. They did have this idea that they were the fortress on the hill.
0: Okay, so you talk about mitigating the devastation. I know Obama tried to stop it, and that's the thing that Fauci just worked around, I feel. Trump is saying he's going to put policies to stop all of this testing. How convinced are you that Trump or anybody could put in policies that will stop this gain of function research?
1: You absolutely have to. I mean, that's one of the things I write in the end of the book. you know, in the acknowledgments, I say the point is not necessarily panic. It's pressure, pressure to do exactly what you're talking about, where you have to have agreements with other governments that this kind of dangerous research, gain of function.
0: But Annie, it's not even having an agreement with another country. We saw Fauci goes against Barack Obama. It's the arrogance of these people that say, no, I'm on a mission. This is really important. I know science more than you do. We have to do this. And I don't care what you say. We'll just find a way to do it. That's in our own country. If we can't stop it here, how do we ever stop it in other countries?
1: I believe you're absolutely right. And you have to sort of, that's where you have to have the reckoning, where you say, look, you know, however you're going to frame your apology, you know, but I do want to say, okay, biological weapons are illegal, but there is a carve out for prophylactic purposes. And so that's always what people who are pro gain of function, like Fauci, will say. They'll say, we are just doing this so we can defend against it if you guys do it. And it's an obvious catch 22. And many people that I know that believe gain of function is just a euphemism for biological weapons engineering stand on the opposite side of the aisle, where they're like, you can't call that a carve out. Call it what it is. But either way, you got to have your sort of reckoning about what cannot be done. And then you have to have agreements. And so that pressure, I think, comes from transparency to enforce the Biological Weapons Convention Treaty. It is not enforceable right now. That's from like the top State Department officials I spoke with.
0: Annie, nobody was building these pipelines to cut off, Strait of Hormuz choke point until we're at war and everybody is, you know, paying $6, $7, $8 a gallon in gasoline. Then everybody's like, we should build these pipelines. They're not going to do this stuff until, you know, it's too late. If anything should have shocked the world into it, it should have been COVID. Look at what happened to our society and to our planet and to our children. We have forever changed because of that. And I don't see anything changing. I don't see anybody willing to even say, to get beyond, it's Donald Trump's fault. It's, it's Joe Biden's fault. I don't care. I don't see anybody who's actually trying to say, let's solve this problem so we or our children aren't wiped off the face of the earth.
1: I agree with you that it seems like an intractable problem. But, you know, anyone who knows me personally knows that even though I write these very dark dystopian scenarios, I am an eternal optimist. I'm the mother of two boys. And, you know, I just have to believe that something can be done and must be done. And so it's a bit of your intro where you were talking about, why wasn't COVID a cautionary tale for us? Why haven't we learned from it? And you could say, call me, you know, a Pollyanna, it's never too late to learn from the past.
0: Yeah. Well, I hope, and I hope that your book it does as well as Nuclear War did. Because I have to tell you, I don't think, you know, we're in a generation now that did not grow up in the Cold War. So they have no idea what nuclear war is. And it is much worse now than it was back then. I mean, it was bad then, but the weapons that we have now, I mean, it's just, it's horrific what can be done. But so far, everybody who has a nuclear weapon understands MAD, mutually assured destruction. And so nobody's willing to do it. It's worked for a while. I don't know if you're not proposing that this is going to be used by some country, unless it's a rogue nation. This is really, you're worried about an accident, aren't you?
1: Precisely. And that's exactly why the scenario inciting incident is a lab leak. It's an accident at a BSL-4 lab.
0: How likely is this to happen, you know, in 10 years, 20 years?
1: If you subscribe to the idea that the Wuhan situation was a lab leak, it has already happened.
0: How many of these labs? I mean, I trust an American, you know, level 4 containment system as much as you can. I know accidents can happen there. But how many of these countries? We have them in Ukraine. I mean, How many of these countries are unstable or sloppy or like Wuhan?
1: Well, you're right in worrying about this. I mean, I threw out the numbers earlier, 110 BSL-4 labs, 3,500 BSL-3 labs. But you know what's fascinating in a terrifying way? Those numbers are not from any government organization, because there is no government organization, either in America or internationally, that tracks and monitors the BSL-3 and 4 labs. None. These statistics come to us from academics and scientists who work tirelessly to get that information out to the public, to which most people don't pay attention.
0: How will we know? I mean, because the problem in this time when it comes is we don't have trust for the government or science or doctors or anybody else. And if it's one of these really bad ones, I mean, you have a week. How will we know what's real and what's hype?
1: In all Defense Department biological wargaming I looked at that includes incidents or accidents, a common phrase that I came across, which is so disquieting, is that fear of infection is the real secondary effect that kicks in and causes the anarchy and insurrection that almost certainly will take hold. Fear of infection. And that has to do with the fact that, precisely as you say, if public health officials aren't trusted to say, this is how you can be infected, this is the degree of contagion, this is the degree of virulence, all of those kind of basic science ideas that all of us should know. They're not that complex. I make them very simple in the book to understand. If you don't trust people that are in charge, then that fear of infection is going to absolutely take hold.
0: But you must have a government, when they know that it's really bad, you must have voices in the room that says, you can't tell the American people this, they will panic. And then we can't get things done that we have to get done to protect the continuance of government. Right. So, I mean,
1: absolutely. And that's exactly what happens. And that's why that devolution plan is in place. When you read about it, I think the outcome for readers is probably like, okay, if they spend this much money and time planning for that, how about we spend some money and time planning for the rest of us?
0: Unbelievable. Unbelievable. Annie, thank you. It's always a delight to, I mean, no, it's not a delight. It is always fascinating to have you on. And you're really one of my favorite reporters and writers and human beings. I just so appreciate everything that you have done in the past and will continue to do, I'm sure. Thank you.
1: Thank you for having me on.
0: You bet. Annie Jacobson, Biological War, A Scenario. I am three chapters in. I think. And it is riveting, riveting. And now that I know what she said, I have to tell you, I'm going to leave the show today and just listen to the book. Her first one that I read or listened to on this scenario series she's doing is Nuclear War. And it was, did you ever listen to it, Jason?
2: I didn't, but I saw the Netflix show that I think was based off of her book.
0: Oh, you should listen. Ooh. She is... The way she narrates it is, it's because it's, she almost sounds detached. You know what I mean? Her voice is just so good, and it's, she reads it all detached. So it's just the cold, hard facts. And so she's not reading for excitement. She's just reading it cold, and it makes it so terrifying because it's just the facts. Anyway, Annie Jacobson, Biological War. Get it. Download it now. All right. Back in just a second.
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5: Hi, it's John Simney from Michiana Morning. So let you know about an exciting event coming to our area. The St. Joseph County Republican Party's annual Lincoln Day Dinner is happening Thursday, October 15th at Four Winds Hotel and Casino in South Bend. This year's featured guest is investigative reporter Nick Shirley, who gained national attention for exposing what's been called the largest taxpayer fraud scandal in United States history. 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The Lincoln Day Dinner brings together hundreds of conservatives while supporting local Republican candidates and grassroots efforts. 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
0: I was going to talk about a story that's coming out of California, but Jason was just talking about it. He said, I don't understand. As a Texan now in the Mountain West, I don't understand what's happening in California with the coyotes.
2: West Hollywood, a pack of coyotes has taken over abandoned West Hollywood complex. They got photos of these coyotes everywhere. The people are wondering, what do we do? What do we do? They're running us out of this area.
0: Right here. This is the answer.
2: Right.
0: That's the answer.
2: California.
0: California. You kill them. They're coyotes. And I said earlier, I said to Jason when we were talking about this off air, I said, you know what? I guarantee you they're going to coexist with these coyotes. And
2: they have an 18-page slide called Coyote Management and Coexistence
0: and
2: Plan.
0: Coexistence with coyotes. Californians, you deserve to be eaten by coyotes. You are just so... Stop the insanity, please. I know there's so many people who love us in California and they're like, it's not my fault. I know we're surrounded. Maybe the coyotes are a good thing. Maybe it just will eat the people who are like, they just look cute. Let me hug that coyote. Maybe you just let him eat them. You know what I mean? But Darwin, one less dope to deal with. Welcome to Hollywood. Welcome to California, coyotes. Come across my property line. I know who you are, and we kill you. Hey, join our education movement with The Insider. 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
2: Growing concerns. I'm Paul Stevens, Fox News. Tensions rising all across the Middle East. Iran says it will not reopen the Strait of Hormuz until the U.S. meets several key new demands, including lifting sanctions and withdrawing its military from the area. The United Arab Emirates is saying an Iranian missile targeted one of its ships in the Strait. No casualties reported. Yemen's military also attacked Iran-backed Houthi rebels, raising fears of renewed fighting in that area as well. More progressive politics in Wisconsin as a candidate for governor makes her final pitch to voters ahead of a big primary on Tuesday.
3: Francesca Hung is barnstorming the state of Wisconsin this weekend. She continues to make the case that her campaign is about, quote, permanent affordability. But there have been concerns, including from the Washington Post editorial board, over how she'll be able to fund some of her initiatives. She's also been forced to respond to a lot of previous social media posts, some of which she's walked back, like wanting to cancel Thanksgiving. Hung says she's changed. Regardless, some Democrats have warned against her candidacy. Senator Bernie Sanders has not necessarily come out against Hung, but he didn't endorse her, saying he's not really been involved in gubernatorial races.
2: And that's Fox's Madeline Rivera. Now, Hung has been pressed several times to clarify her comments and has walked back several previous social media posts. She now says Thanksgiving is her favorite holiday. Two people are dead after a boat carrying 14 people capsized near Liberty Island in New York Harbor last night. The 22-footer overturned around 10:30 p.m. That prompted a major emergency response. FDNY, NYPD, and the Coast Guard. 12 people pulled from the water, taken to area hospitals with minor injuries. Divers later recovered a 27-year-old woman and a 5-month-old baby girl from the water, both taken to a hospital where they were pronounced dead. An investigation is underway. 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
1: Now, from the Glass Doctor of Indiana Weather Center, here's your Storm Alert weather forecast.
16: Warm and muggy, highs mid-80s. Showers and storms possible this evening. Some could be strong with damaging winds. Another day in the low 80s Monday with strong to severe afternoon and evening storms possible again. Highs stay in the low 80s through midweek. I'm WSBT 22 meteorologist Jessica Burns.
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1: 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Today, we want to start with a question that might make you take a little pause. When was the last time your financial advisor called you with an idea that you did not ask for? Not a market update, not some generic performance review, not, hey, here's how your portfolio performed over the last 12 months, but a real planning idea. Maybe something like your portfolio has become too concentrated in one stock, or we might be wanting to consider some Roth conversions before your RMDs begin, or there are losses in your taxable account we may be able to harvest. Maybe you're holding mutual funds that are creating unnecessary tax drag or cost inefficiency, because in our opinion at Howard Bailey, great retirement planning is not reactive, it is proactive, and your advisor should not simply be waiting for you to bring up taxes, risk, income, Social Security, and of course, portfolio concentration or excess risk. They should be identifying those issues before they become expensive, real problems for your retirement. That's what we're going to cover today. And this is Casey Weed, and I am joined by my good friend and fellow certified financial planner practitioner, Marshall Johnson, here with me today.
2: Hey, what's up, good buddy?
1: Well, man, today we're going to be talking about some real stuff. We're going to talk about things your advisor should be doing, the things that you do every day in and out with the clients and families you serve, Marshall. We're going to be using also a few recent planning conversations to help bring this conversation to life. Right. And the common thread is this: the difference between a basic investment review and a comprehensive retirement planning relationship, it shows up in the details. Your portfolio can look fine on the surface, and we see this week in and week out. Hey, you're doing okay, but underneath, there may be a single stock creating too much risk, a missed tax window, a taxable account that's not being managed with taxes in mind, a mutual fund creating more costs, turnover, capital gains exposure. So today, we want you to ask yourself, is your advisor simply managing your money, or are they actively looking for ways to improve your retirement plan? So, Marshall, let's get to the first planning move of the day.
2: Yeah, I think this is pretty interesting. This is something that we see from time to time. But number one planning move is stock concentration or risk management.
1: Yeah, we have to manage those different positions in your portfolio, especially what's happened in the market over the last couple of years. Yeah. This is one of the first things your advisor should be doing. They should be looking for concentration risk. Just as I said, I can't emphasize this enough, especially in the market we find ourselves in. A lot of people will end up with too much money in one stock without intentionally planning it that way. And again, it's happened to a lot of folks over the last 12 to 24 months. You know, it might be a company stock from a long career. It might be a stock that's just done incredibly well, like Apple stock or Nvidia. Sure. It might be inherited stock. It might just be a position that kind of grew quietly over time. You've held on to it for the last 10, 15, 20 years. And when it's doing well, nobody wants to touch it. But there's a problem with that. The risk that helped build wealth may not be the same risk you want to carry into retirement. So if you're 60, 65, 70 years old, and you're dependent on your retirement portfolio, that life savings, that 401k, that IRA for income in retirement, that same concentration can really become a true threat to your retirement lifestyle. And there's a few questions your advisor should be asking.
2: Yeah, there's a few questions you should be asking. How much of your net worth is tied up in one company? What happens to your retirement income plan if that stock drops 30, 40, 50%? Do we have a tax-aware plan to reduce this position? Do we have a plan at all to reduce this position over time? Or should we consider charitable giving, donor-advised funds, or other strategies to be a part of the overall conversation.
3: And this is, I mean, it bleeds into so many different aspects of planning, but I know there's a scenario that I worked with recently, and you know, this household came to us with a very substantial investment portfolio, and it had been performing quite well, and there had been some positions that had done quite well as well. Some of those positions, one international position, which was their entire international holdings, was 10% of their portfolio. So they had 10% in one individual stock. This is millions of dollars in one individual stock, and it was their only international exposure. Wow. You know, one, this client had a very strong position that they wanted limited international exposure. They wanted to invest in the U.S., in their home country. And if they were going to invest outside the U.S., it shouldn't be more than 5%, and it should only be in European countries. Well, that was their strong preference. And look, personal financial planning, it's personal. It needs to be designed for you. He had told his advisor this, but it wasn't actually managed. That position just grew exponentially over time, and it just happened in the background. Nobody really paid attention to it. Nobody did regular audits. Nobody made any adjustments to it. It wasn't just that position. You know, NVIDIA was a big one, of course, in conjunction with Siemens. And you know, there were a handful of positions that just grew exponentially over the last couple of years. And we showed them how we could take their portfolio, continue to maintain the same growth potential that they had before, but by trimming and diversifying some of those positions down, we were able to substantially reduce the overall risk of that strategy. And for them, they said, well, this is great. I mean, we don't want to lose any growth potential, but we have been pretty uncomfortable with kind of what's happening in the market and some of those different positions, and we just didn't know where we stood.
2: Well, and for this couple you're referring to, they might have been in their early 60s, late 50s. I mean, if there's no plan, if there's no strategy going forward, this problem's only going to continue to get worse and worse and worse. I was recently sitting down with an individual who retired from a manufacturing company. He had some stock early on that he had paid very little for. This was roughly $65,000 of company stock that he had purchased over time. It is now worth almost $900,000. You know, he believes in the company. They've done a great job. He worked there for 30 years. He's seen fantastic things. He knows the company's going to continue to be strong, but he's now so emotionally wrapped up in the stock, he can't help himself but to look at it every day. It's starting to get to the point where it's devouring some of his free time in retirement. And not because this individual needs all of that money. They could just hold that stock and continue to give it to their kids someday. Maybe it's worth $500,000. Maybe it's worth $5 million. Who knows? But this individual, it was the emotional ties, and it's going to be heartbreaking to him if that goes back down to $400,000 where it was 12 months ago. So sometimes the emotional toll is just as strong as the financial.
3: Well, and I think we can tie this in, and it transitions well into your second planning move, and that is proactive Roth conversion planning, because these two makes me think of another household that had a large holding in Apple stock. And that position over the last 12 months has grown 50%.
2: Wow.
3: That means of their $5 million, that they have about half of their portfolio in one stock. And that position's up 50% over the last 12 months. And we're showing them today, this is what your lifetime tax bill is going to be, how much in taxes you're going to pay over your lifetime. And given where they're currently at from a tax situation, we're able to substantially reduce their lifetime taxes, substantially. Yeah. I won't put an exact number to it, but it's a big number. You're going to buy a nice house. And by substantially reducing those taxes today, that's great, because we're going to do it with proactive Roth conversions. We showed him how we can accomplish that today. But had his advisor had these conversations with him 12 months ago, those traditional IRA assets where that Apple stock was held would have been able to be converted at a much lower dollar amount, and all of that appreciation that happened in that position would have grown tax-free over the last 12 months. This is why you can't just let these things go. You need to be having these proactive conversations about stock concentration risk, proactive Roth conversions, and then planning move number three, tax loss harvesting.
2: Yeah, you talk about the stock markets kind of swinging up and down. You know, take advantage of those opportunities. You know, recently had a conversation with a client where he owns a software company that's down significantly. It feels like everything's up right now, but there are some companies that are down significantly over the last month or so. And he's looking at this going, man, I love this stock. It's trading 10 times earnings. It's free cash flow and leadership. And it's a big name company that we've all been aware of for 10, 20, 30 years. While it's down, and maybe I could combine some of these things. Maybe I could convert it to a Roth while it's down. But also, if it's held in a brokerage account, you can sell that company at a loss and realize that loss to help offset future gains.
3: Yeah, well, this ties so well into planning move number four. It's like, this is real planning, and true real planning, it is like putting together a puzzle. You can't just have one without the other. You talk about tax loss harvesting, the benefits of that, and then you have planning move number four, you know, cost management of those positions. You know, should you still be holding on to mutual funds that might be costing you 2-3% a year?
2: Right.
3: Or would it make sense to transition those things that maybe you've held on to for the last 25 years to new types of funds that can dramatically reduce that cost, moving it to index funds or individual equities, or if you have enough assets, building your own mutual fund for that matter. A household that has a substantial amount of money in some mutual funds. Now, they had held about four different mutual funds for the last 30 years.
2: Right.
3: And they've just been kind of doing it on their own, bought a few mutual funds, just kept putting money into it. So, you know, substantial assets year after year, investing in just a handful of mutual funds, doing it on their own. They finally came in and they said, look, we've done really well, and we're just at a stage in our life where we want someone that can help manage this for us and look out for these proactive opportunities. And we looked at all these different mutual funds, and they're underperforming the broader market, not to mention they're also generating ongoing taxation that they can't control. And the expenses inside of these mutual funds were 2% plus per year. So they're paying substantial fees inside of all these mutual funds. But there's a problem. They have big old taxable gains right. that have been built up inside of these mutual funds at the same time. Luckily, they had some other after-tax assets that we were able to invest. And in getting those assets invested, we wanted to start trimming away at some of these highly appreciated mutual funds that are underperforming.
2: Right.
3: Well, when we do that, let's say we generate $200,000 in capital gains by converting these mutual funds to individual equities, building them their own mutual fund, and eliminating the cost of the mutual fund wrapper. We're all together. Basically, we're taking hands out of the cookie jar.
2: Yeah.
3: We go ahead and remove those hands out of the cookie jar. We create $200,000 in capital gains. Well, you might owe $40,000 in taxes. Well, that's okay in a vacuum. You know, all right, you owe $40,000 in taxes. Over the next 4 or 5 years, we're going to break even, and then we're going to be at a much better space.
2: Yeah.
3: But if we could harvest some losses along the way with the volatility that the markets had this year, we've been able to harvest enough losses while keeping their dollars invested that has helped them cover that tax bill. So we have the opportunity, if we're doing proactive tax loss harvesting, that we can generate capital gains and reposition assets where it's lower cost, more tax efficient, more cost effective over time, and minimize that cost. Can we bring that break even from those positions that maybe you've been holding on to for 10 or 20 years and you go, there's nothing I can do. Capital gains are too big. Mm-hmm. Well, maybe there is something you can do if you have proactive tax loss harvesting that we're doing for those households in that program on a monthly basis. And we hope that by the end of the year, we're doing that on a daily basis. That's helping us long-term, it's going to generate really great tax benefits. In the meantime, it might generate enough tax benefits to help you exit some of these positions that are making you a little uncomfortable and helping you sleep better at night by mitigating that risk.
2: And these are the conversations, right? These are the strategies. These are the types of conversations you should be having with your advisor. It's not about just how well your portfolio performed over the last 6 months or this stock or that fund. It's about real planning.
3: Yeah, if you're listening right now and you're just wondering, maybe you have that question in your head, Is my advisor doing these things for me? Well, that's exactly why we want to offer a second set of eyes. Today, we're offering a complimentary advisor action review and retirement tax risk opportunity analysis to the next 5 radio listeners who call right now, or you can text us at 877-771-5724. 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This isn't about giving you a generic portfolio review. 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Again, we're offering a complimentary advisor action review to the next 5 radio listeners who call or text 877-771-5724. The number's 877-771-5724. We'll be right back after this short break to discuss Social Security and the stock market.
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3: Welcome back to the Retire with Purpose Radio Hour. In this segment, we are tackling 2 retirement assumptions that may deserve a second look from you. The first idea here is that because U.S. stocks have performed so well, maybe you're thinking you don't need international exposure. The second is the fear that Social Security is simply going away. That's a real one. Both topics can lead to emotional decisions, and we know in retirement planning, emotional decisions, they come at a cost. So we're going to walk through both with a level head today. I'm here with my good friend, Marshall Johnson. Marshall, I know this is one of your favorite segments, to answer questions from our listeners. And we receive these questions throughout the week from listeners just like yourself, from our podcast listeners to our YouTube channel. So please send us your questions. You got anything that's keeping you up at night? Anything you would like to have answered from Marshall and myself or a certified financial planner practitioner here at Howard Bailey? All you have to do is shoot us your question in a text. 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That's 877-771-5724. So, Marshall, we're going to kick it off with this first question today. And the question is, I am roughly 5 years away from retirement. Should I be worried about being too concentrated in U.S. stocks? And does adding international exposure really help reduce risk at this stage?
2: Man, what a great, great question. What I love about this is the individual is really thinking about his retirement. He's 5 years out. And if you've been a previous listener of the show, we talk about that critical zone, that 5 years out from retirement. Boy, these are years where your decisions are really important. And what you're trying to do is kind of create a plan in which you're going to have a soft landing into retirement. Unfortunately, sometimes people, for various reasons, don't make it for the whole 5 years. Maybe your company changes hands, has layoffs. Maybe your spouse's health starts to deteriorate. So getting ahead of this challenge and getting ahead of this timeline is very, very important. Now, his question is specifically around U.S. stocks. But Casey, I'd probably raise the question. I'm more concerned about him being too heavily invested in stocks in general. So as we're nearing that 5-year window, it's a time where we look at it and go, look, you're towards the end of your accumulation stage. How close are you? It'd be nice to know. If I was sitting down with this individual, we try to run some analysis to really understand, are you there? Have you won the game? Do you have enough saved already for you and your spouse to live to age 100, not have to worry about running out of money? Is that where we're at? Or are we still in accumulation mode, and how much risk do we need to be taking at this time? I do believe that U.S. investors tend to be heavily invested in U.S. companies, and it can benefit you to have some international exposure, but I'm more concerned about your stock exposure in general, I guess.
3: Oh, that's great. It's true. What you said is something called home country bias, and that happens in every country around the world. You know, whether you're in Australia or you're in the UK,
2: you
3: will find that investors tend to be overweighted in their home country. That's home country bias. Mm-hmm. And we see that in
2: home
3: the
2: cooking.
3: U.S. as well. And one of the things that we do when you first come in to visit with us, we want to provide you a portfolio analysis that really shows you the exposure you have inside the United States, outside the United States. And I took a look at one of those recently, and the international exposure was about 5% of the total portfolio. That's below the recommended amount. So 95% in U.S. stocks is going to be overweight U.S. stocks. If we use traditional portfolio theory and market research, we're going to find by incorporating international equities, you're able to reduce risk, volatility, standard deviation. So you're able to reduce total portfolio risk while increasing potential return of the portfolio at the same time. And so we were able to show them by increasing that international exposure, we're able to lower that risk number a little bit and potentially increase the return of the portfolio at the same time. For him, he was kind of surprised when he first saw those numbers. He goes, man, only 5%. I thought it'd be much higher than that. Yeah, we need more international exposure. Something to keep in mind in this process that you often aren't going to see in most portfolio reviews or the analysis that's done is they're only looking at where the company is domiciled.
2: Yeah.
3: They're not looking at where the revenue from that company is actually being generated. You could have a company like Siemens in Europe, mm-hmm. and that company is generating more of its revenue in the United States than maybe outside the United States.
2: Right.
3: So just because you hold a company in the U.S. or outside the U.S., you want to know where they're actually driving the revenue from.
2: Mm-hmm.
3: And that will show you your actual international exposure. You want to know on a percentage of revenue basis, how much is being generated in my total portfolio from US versus internationally.
2: Yeah, that's great. And you know, what a neat thing to be able to do and really understand your holdings at a deeper level. That's where I think the real magic is.
3: Mm.
2: So next up, we've got a question that says, what happens if Social Security funding issues lead to benefit reductions in the future? How should I prepare for that possibility?
3: Well, it's slated to happen, right? We're slated to see now with the most updated financial outlook for Social Security that the trust is set to be depleted in 2032. Right now, that means that they would be able to cover 78% of retirement and survivors benefits by 2032.
2: 6 years.
3: You know? And that's not that far away. So this is a very valid concern, very valid fear. This is also something that is very correctable, if I can use that word, and something that has a good likelihood of getting fixed. I do believe that it will, either in increasing taxes or decreasing benefits, probably some combination of the two, but you could definitely see it just be simply an increase in payroll taxes around 4.5%. The most recent studies show that if we were to increase payroll tax by 4.42%, 50% to the employer, 50% to the employee, then you may indefinitely correct Social Security.
2: Yeah.
3: And so it's something that's very fixable. I think that you will see that gets corrected. But it doesn't mean it's not something you stress test at the same time.
2: Yeah. You definitely want to stress test it, make sure that your plan works, whether the benefits are 100% of what they are today or cut them to 80% and just see how your plan fares. I think that's a, it's a very fair way of doing it, or reduce the expected COLAs. There's lots of ways that you can stress test this. But to your point, Casey, 6 years is not a long way away. And I would imagine the number of years that get closer to that destination, that that amount of payroll tax increase is going to get higher and higher as we go. So I think it's very important that we get some political momentum in this direction and get our elected officials to really address this problem, because it is a solvable concern.
3: Yeah. And this is just one of the different stress tests that need to be conducted when it comes to stress testing your retirement plan. Let's reduce Social Security, see how the plan fares. Let's put a major market downturn in there and see how the plan fares. Let's increase taxes, increase inflation. Let's have a major healthcare event. Let's say that one of the two spouses passes away. What does that do to the survivor's income? All of those things should be stress tested, and then solutions should be put in place for each and every one of those major risks. And that's the thing about retirement planning, is it's really just about risks that we can already define. You know, we know what the risks are, and then you systematically put a plan together for each one of those major risks. I mean, how would it feel to know you actually put together a plan for each one of these risks into the future, to know that you're going to be okay in retirement? And maybe today's conversation, it has you kind of thinking about these things. Maybe you're wondering how Social Security is going to work, how that's going to fit into the portfolio, your portfolio's risk, your retirement income. How do all these different puzzle pieces fit together? Your Social Securities, your pensions, your IRAs or 401ks. And what we're offering today is a complimentary retirement income and Social Security analysis to the next five radio listeners to help you with that issue. 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
5: Now, from the Glass Doctor of Indiana Weather Center, here's your Storm Alert weather forecast.
6: Warm and muggy, highs mid-80s. Showers and storms possible this evening. Some could be strong with damaging winds. Another day in the low 80s Monday, with strong to severe afternoon and evening storms possible again. Highs stay in the low 80s through midweek. I'm WSBT 22 meteorologist Jessica Burns.
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3: 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And today we're highlighting specifically one of those, which is Mike Drack. Mike is a recognized best-selling author, award-winning writer, and contributor to Booming Encore, and an in-demand speaker. He had a 38 career in financial services, and he faced what he liked to call retirement shock. That's what he's been kind of known for, is his work around retirement shock, which is what he gives a word or phrasing to that is the experience that a lot of retirees go through after they retire, a difficult and deeply personal transition that reshaped the way that he thinks about life after work. And what he discovered is something many retirees and near retirees are experiencing. I mean, you're either experiencing this right now or you might experience it in the future. And that is the hard, cold fact that retirement is about far more than just finances. There's loss of structure, loss of identity, routine, purpose, and it can catch you off guard, especially when you feel financially prepared and you haven't really paid attention to those things. So today, we are sharing Mike's insight on why so many people struggle emotionally after leaving work, how to avoid retirement shock, and how to create a smoother and more rewarding transition into retirement. Now, our first clip that we want to share with you is really about Mike talking to us about how you can be financially ready to retire and still feel lost once you get there. He starts to open up in our conversation about the unexpected emotional transition that he personally faced after leaving his career.
7: And I thought, like, life was just going to be wonderful. I was going to be happier than ever, because I didn't have to work anymore. And I was happy for a couple of days until, you know, one day I woke up and I didn't feel happy anymore. And that's when I started losing my way. I just felt out of sorts. I didn't know what to do. I didn't enjoy doing the things that I used to love to do. And I started to fall into a state of depression, really, right? And I think the main thing would be the loss of structure. Where, you know, you would get up in the morning, have breakfast and go off to work for the day and come home and have dinner and all that. That was all gone because my days were wide open and I lost a sense of purpose. It's like, what am I doing here? You know, what's my role? What should I be doing? I had no idea, because you read all these retirement books and they're saying, oh, you just sit back and enjoy a life of leisure for the rest of your life. Well, retirement doesn't work that way. I found out the hard way.
3: And if you're not retired yet, you may be thinking, what's he talking about? Like, retirement's going to be great. I can't wait to get to retirement. I hate my job. I can't wait to get out of this. I'm going to do all of these things once I step into retirement. But I think that the facts, the statistics, they speak for themselves. There is a significant increase in depression, alcoholism, drug abuse, suicide, divorce. Once you step into retirement, it can be an amazing place. But there's also risks to consider before you get there. And if you're listening, you're not retired yet, I think this is a huge opportunity to get ahead of the game. And I mean, you can be financially ready to retire. You just may not be emotionally ready. You have to balance both of these different things. And that our show and our tagline at Howard Bailey, our podcast, it all reflects back on purpose. We talk about retiring with purpose all the time. And here in our conversation on the podcast, Mike Drack explains why purpose for him became absolutely essential after he left work.
7: You see, what you're told is when you retire, you're automatically going to be happy because you don't have to work anymore. But they don't tell you about all the other stuff that's going to hit you, right? And purpose was a big thing for me. Like, why get out of bed in the morning if you don't have purpose, right? But you need to have a good sense of purpose. You're doing something that you love to do, something that's going to have an impact, that will make you happy. Helping others is a big sense of purpose for me, right? And I love doing things like that. So I learned retirement was much more complicated than people said it was. Now, some people can get away with it, right? Some people are content. They can sit back and just take it easy. I can't do that. I need to be doing something. I need to achieve. I need to be challenged. I need to set goals. That's just how I'm wired, right? But no one talks about these things.
3: Hey, the question then, I know. That's important.
2: Sure.
3: But now what do I do? And I don't know what to do with all of this. You know, how do I identify that purpose? How do I identify that thing that's going to keep me waking up in the morning and excited to do whatever it is that I want to do? I just don't know what it is right now. And these are the questions we have to ask ourselves. You've probably heard this before. It's kind of cliche. It's not what you're retiring from. It's what you're retiring to. But there's truth to that. It's just, how do you identify it? And here, Mike Drack, in our conversation, he explains to us how you start that process by taking an inventory of your skills, your passions, and your interests.
7: When we're doing this, we're finding out, you really have to sit back, and it's like doing an inventory, a self-inventory, to say, okay, what am I skilled at? What skills have I picked up? What am I really good at? What do I really love to do, too? Because if you love doing the work, you're going to outperform at the job, right? And so what you do is you make lists of things that you really like to do. And then you figure out, okay, is there a need for this? Is there a demand out there for this, right? And if you figure out there is a demand, and then it's a question of, okay, do I want to make money doing this activity? Or do I want to do it for free? And basically, those are the things you focus on, right? So like I said, work is great, but it doesn't have to be paid work. It can be volunteer work. And a lot of people use this to figure out the correct volunteer work to do.
3: You know, retirement, it works best when it's intentional. And that's what Mike's really getting at here. Mm-hmm. But you know, you've probably been intentional with your financial plan. You have a tax plan, an estate plan, an investment strategy, retirement income strategy. You have a plan for all of these different things. Mike really emphasizes you need to have a plan for the non-financial things. So here he explains to us how and why having a plan for your time, your purpose, and your next chapter can help you avoid some of these lost feelings after leaving work.
7: Have a plan what you're going to do next. What will be their purpose? How are they going to fill their hours? Because there's a lot of empty hours once you leave work, right? And don't get caught up into this, oh, I retire, I'm going to be automatically happy. Because I promise you, the things that didn't make you happy before will follow you into retirement, most of them, right? So don't think it's going to be a cure-all for everything. You have to sit down before you retire and plan things out. The problem retirees or near retirees are having is that I think there was a stat from a recent survey said 73% of people want to work part-time in retirement. But I guarantee you, only a small number of that 73% will actually work part-time in retirement because they don't have a plan. It's just a wish. So what we're telling people is, okay, work on that plan before you retire. Start things in motion. Start things, you know, putting things together and start testing out your ideas if you want to create a home-based business or things like that. Start getting educated on what you need to run that business before you retire. And then when you retire, you know exactly what you're retiring to. So it'll be a smooth transition.
3: Yeah, it's such an important reminder from Mike Drack. In retirement planning, it's not just about whether the spreadsheet works, it's also about whether life works. You can have enough money and still feel like something is missing if you don't have the intentionality that you need around your time, your identity, your relationships, your health, your purpose. And that's why we believe retirement planning should connect the financial side with the life you actually want to build. And you know, after hearing Mike Drack's story, you might be realizing that retirement's about something a little bit more than just having enough money. It also might be about knowing what you're retiring to. And that's why I wrote my Wall Street Journal bestselling book, Job Optional. This book is about creating the freedom to use your time intentionally, pursuing meaningful work, as Mike laid out, if you choose, and building a retirement plan that supports both your financial goals and your defined purpose. Today, we're offering a complimentary digital copy of Job Optional to the next five radio listeners who call or text the word job to 877-771-5724. That is job, J-O-B, to 877-771-5724. Stick around because after this, we're going to be providing you a checklist to help you determine if your advisor is being proactive enough.
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3: Welcome back to the Retire with Purpose Radio Hour. You know, earlier in the show, we talked about things that your advisor should be doing before you have to ask. And we want to come back to that because this is one of the biggest differences between simply having investments and having a real retirement plan. So I think a lot of people assume, well, hey, I got an advisor, everything should be handled. But that's not always the case, unfortunately. You may have someone that's selecting investments, maybe rebalancing some of your accounts, maybe get a little performance report or a performance call every once in a while. But that doesn't automatically mean that they're proactively coordinating those really, arguably, most important aspects of a financial plan: your taxes, your income plan, your risk management, estate considerations, Social Security strategy, and just your long-term retirement goals in general. So in this segment, I'm going to give you a simple way, a little checklist, to evaluate whether your advisor is being proactive enough. I am joined here by my good friend and co-host Marshall Johnson, fellow certified financial planner practitioner. He's going to walk us through this checklist. Let's kick it off with number one, MJ.
2: Yeah, number one here is, has your advisor shown you where your biggest hidden risks are, right? Do we have any red flags? I think, you know, in every situation we walk through with an individual, we want to kind of stress test some worst case scenarios. What if we go through another Great Depression? We need to know what happens if there's a major market decline. How do we feel about those losses? Two, can we accept those losses? Can we get through it if we go through a really bad market event? Number two, so the other one would be diversification. Do we have any concentrated stock positions? You know, what happens if that one large holding were to fall sharply? You know, what happens if you start your retirement at the wrong time? We talk about sequence of returns risk all the time. What if you're 5 years out from retirement and we start with a bad 5-10 years at the start of retirement? These are some of the questions, Case, that I think are very important to ask. Like, what are my red flags? What are my pitfalls that I may not be seeing?
3: Yeah, inflation, over concentration with employer stock, one spouse living a lot longer than expected. These are all important questions that should be being asked. And you know, on just from the risk perspective, I see a lot of individuals that feel like they're diversified because they have several different accounts. You might have several different advisors for that matter. But then when we look underneath, you might find that many of those accounts that you have, they actually own similar investments. There's overlap from one account to the next. When we analyzed a client's half a dozen different mutual funds, like, right, I'm diversified, I got a half dozen different mutual funds, are all held in different accounts, and we found that all of those mutual funds had virtually the same exact holdings, and they had concentration risk. They didn't have the diversification that they thought they had.
2: Yeah, I think that's a great point, because some people go, well, I don't even own individual stocks, I don't have concentration risk. But there is a world that you may live in and have five different mutual funds, and you may hold more than 10% of NVIDIA, right, or 10% of Apple.
3: And this is just, I'm giving an example of a stress test that we really provide, because your advisor should be stress testing that plan every single time you're coming in to visit, looking at the plan, stress testing the plan, not just saying, oh, you're moderate, oh, you're conservative, you got a balanced portfolio. But what you really should be seeing is something that actually shows you what's going to happen when the pressure hits. When the pressure is on, how does that portfolio hold up, and how does your retirement plan hold up?
2: When's the best time to have this conversation? When the markets are at all-time highs or when the market's down 20, 30%.
3: Well, you don't want to have it when the market's ripping like it has been, but that's when you should be having
2: That's when you should be having it, right? Checklist question number two. Has your advisor mapped out your future tax picture? I think a lot of people say, well, you know, when I'm retired, my tax picture should get a lot less complicated. But the reality is, Case, that things need to be a lot more proactive from a tax standpoint than most people realize.
3: Oh, yeah. I think a lot of retirees are surprised by how important tax planning is once they actually retire, especially once those RMDs kick in. Then you go, oh, it's too late. I wish I would have done something about this sooner. You know, you want to have those conversations while you're still in control of your tax picture. Your retirement taxes can be somewhat complex. You have social, you might have Social Security, pension income, IRA withdrawals, RMDs, taxable investment income, capital gains income, dividend income. You might have Medicare premium considerations that you need to look at to make sure you're not paying more for your Medicare than you actually need. Eventually, you might have a widow or widower tax issue if one spouse passes away. So your advisor should not just be asking how much income do you need. They should also be asking where should that income come from? In what order and what are the tax consequences? This is where Roth conversion planning, tax loss harvesting, charitable giving strategies, and the sequencing of taking those withdrawals becomes incredibly important. The goal here isn't to avoid taxes completely. We're not talking about not paying your taxes anymore. Mm-hmm. The goal is to avoid being surprised by them and being proactive to mitigate them, to keep more money in your pocket as you possibly can.
2: Yeah. That's a great point. It moves us on really efficiently to checklist question number three, which is your taxable investment account actually being managed for taxes? Now,
3: taxes coming up again here, Marshall.
2: Well, you talked about sequencing your withdrawals, but you also need to make sure you're sequencing which accounts hold which investments. We talked about mutual funds. We've talked about them for a number of years. Mutual funds tend to not be tax efficient vehicles. And if you hold them in your taxable brokerage account, you may be paying taxes on money you're not able to spend every year, and that's super frustrating.
3: Well, what do we say all the time? It's not about how much money you make. It's about how much money you keep. A lot of folks are just focusing on investment returns, but in a taxable account, it's the after-tax return that really matters. How much are you actually taking home at the end of the day? This is why an advisor's job shouldn't just be picking investments. It should be coordinating the investment strategy with the retirement income plan and the tax plan. So what are some of the questions that people should be asking around this checklist question?
2: Some of those questions should be, you know, do I have tax loss harvesting opportunities? Do I have a lot of capital gains embedded, what we call embedded capital gains? How am I going to distribute those? Do I need to distribute those? Should I have a conversation about them? Capital gains, you look at your 1099 every year. Do you have a lot of capital gains that are being distributed? I sat down with a family the other day that's got $15,000 to $25,000 every year of taxable gains that they're just not able to control.
3: Well, they're not spending it either. So you sit down with someone that has $20,000 or $100,000 in dividends or interest, capital gains, getting kicked out every year. Yeah, but you don't need the income.
2: Right.
3: One of my favorite sayings is never spend money on money you're not spending. You know, you may need to make some adjustments or relocate some of those assets so that you can minimize, if not eliminate, some of those ongoing gains that you're paying taxes on your accounts that are invested. You're not spending those dollars, so why are you spending money on those dollars?
2: Yeah, and if you are creating income from those accounts, maybe that leads us right into checklist question number four. Is your retirement income plan coordinated across your accounts? I can't tell you how many times I've seen this, Casey, where we've got income coming from brokerage accounts when it should be coming from IRAs, and we've got a window of opportunity before those required minimum distributions kick in, but we're not maximizing the tax brackets at the right time. So how well are you coordinating your income, especially early in retirement?
3: Yeah, so your retirement income, it's not just a withdrawal amount, right? It's not just this
2: 4%.
3: There's a lot of decisions here. I'd say it's kind of a sequence of decisions that need to be made. And your advisor should be helping you determine which accounts to draw from first, how taxable income will be created, how withdrawals affect your Social Security taxes, your Medicare premiums, and, of course, how the plan changes during market downturns. And the right answer, it might change over time. And this is why it needs to be revisited on a regular basis throughout the year. This is why your plan needs to be reviewed proactively. And there's a handful of questions that are really kind of stress test questions that should be being asked. You know, which account should you use to fund your first few years of retirement? When should you use IRA dollars, Roth dollars, or taxable dollars, or a combination thereof? How does the withdrawal strategy interact with Social Security? And how does it change if markets decline early in retirement? How does it change if one spouse passes away? Say, we're providing you this checklist. We're providing you these questions that you need to answer or need to ask, but you shouldn't have to do that. Yeah. I think is the whole moral of the story here. Right. Yeah, these are all of the questions that we're going to be asking and we're going to be stress testing when we're sitting down and visiting with one another to make sure there aren't any gaps in the plan. You shouldn't have to have a checklist at the end of the day, but hey, we're giving you one today.
2: Yeah, it really reminds me of a conversation we had recently with someone who came in believing, you know, they were in good shape. And to be clear, you know, they had done a lot of things right. They saved well, invested consistently, were approaching retirement with meaningful assets saved. But when we looked closer, there were several planning opportunities that were not being addressed. First, they did have concentrated stock positions. Some they were aware of, some they were not. Second, they may have been in a window of Roth conversions before retirement fully kicked in. Third, their taxable accounts included investment vehicles that were not being managed as tax efficiently as they could. None of those issues would show up as a red flag, as an emergency, right? But all of them could have affected their retirement outcome over time. Mm-hmm. The biggest planning mistakes are not always loud. Sometimes they're quiet, gradual, and hidden right there in plain sight.
3: Yeah, I would just challenge you before the end of the year, ask your advisors these questions. Have we reviewed my concentrated stock risk? Have we analyzed where Roth conversions make sense? Have we looked for tax loss harvesting opportunities? Have we reviewed whether mutual funds are creating unnecessary costs, unnecessary tax drag? Have we coordinated my investment strategy with my tax strategy? Have we built a retirement income plan that shows which accounts we should draw from first? And one of those other big ones, have we stress tested the plan for market declines, inflation, healthcare costs, and longevity? If the answer is yes, then great. That's the kind of proactive planning that you want. But if the answer is I'm not sure, then it might be time for a second opinion, not because your current advisor is necessarily doing anything wrong, but because retirement is too important to just run on assumptions. So if today's conversation has you wondering whether your advisor is being proactive enough, we would like to help you find out. Right now, we're offering a complimentary retirement strategy and advisor action checklist to the next 5 radio listeners who call or text 877-771-5724. When you come in to visit with us, we will help you evaluate key areas of your retirement plan, including concentration risk, retirement tax strategy, potential Roth conversion opportunities, tax loss harvesting opportunities, the cost and tax efficiency of your portfolio and your income plan, and how all of this fits together. At the end of that conversation, our goal is ultimately the same as yours. We want you to walk away with more clarity. You know, one of the questions I often ask families is, I say, on a scale of 1 to 10, you know, how well would you say you understand your investments and your financial plan? 10 being, you could do this yourself. You could tell us about all of the investments, how they work inside and out, and exactly why you own them, what the cost is, what the returns are. And the one is, I have no idea what's going on. I don't know where my money is for that matter. I'm not even sure how much money I have. So on that spectrum of 1 to 10, where do you land? And for most of the families that come in to visit with us, I find that number is surprisingly low. I find that number is often somewhere between 4 and 6. And if you come in and you visit with us and you say you're a 5, I'll say, hey, You're five today. My goal is by the end of this meeting, we're at a seven. By the time that we're working together, you're in that 8 to 9 category. Yeah. Now, again, we're offering a complimentary retirement strategy and advisor action checklist to the next five radio listeners who call or text 877-771-5724. Again, that is 877-771-5724. Your advisor shouldn't be waiting on you to ask the right questions. They should be helping you ask better questions. 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
0: 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Job Optional was number one on the Amazon bestseller list in retirement planning on July 2nd, 2019, and was number five on the Wall Street Journal nonfiction ebook bestseller list for the week ending in August 8, 2019. Howard Bailey Securities, LLC is an investment advisor registered under the Investment Advisors Act of 1940. 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Investment advisory services may be offered through Howard Bailey Securities, LLC, a registered investment advisor. Working with Howard Bailey Securities, LLC cannot guarantee investment success or that specific financial goals will be achieved. Certified Financial Planner Board of Standards, Inc., CFP, owns the certification marks CFP, Certified Financial Planner, and CFP with plaque design in the United States, which it authorizes use of by individuals who successfully complete CFP Board's initial and ongoing certification requirements. This presentation has been provided for informational purposes only and is not intended as tax, legal, or investment advice or a recommendation of any particular security or strategy. The investment strategy and themes discussed herein may be unsuitable for investors depending on their specific investment objectives and financial situation. Information obtained from third-party sources is believed to be reliable, though its accuracy is not guaranteed. Opinions expressed in this commentary reflect subjective judgments of the author based on conditions at the time of publication and are subject to change without notice. Past performance is not indicative of future results. Investing involves risk, including the potential loss of principal. This radio show is a paid placement.

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2: Iran issues a list of demands to open the straits. I'm Jack Callahan, Fox News, insisting the Strait of Hormuz will not fully reopen until the U.S. agrees to a series of demands. Fox's Trey Inks reports from Tel Aviv.
3: As the Middle East waits to see if a deal can be reached to reopen the Strait of Hormuz, Iranian officials are making new demands. Iran's Supreme National Security Council over the weekend issued a fresh statement calling on the United States to permanently end the war and compensate Iran for damages before the strait would reopen. This comes as Iran's foreign minister says even if a deal is reached, it doesn't necessarily mean the strait will stay open. Conversations about the strait come as the U.S. naval blockade of Iranian ports remains in effect, costing the regime hundreds of millions of dollars each day. And according to U.S. Central Command, as of August 8th, CENTCOM redirected 53 commercial vessels, disabled two, and boarded two.
2: The U.S. military has also permitted more than 30 ships to pass through the blockade for humanitarian aid. Wildfires continuing to spread across eastern Washington state after burning for more than a week. The three massive wildfires remain less than 40% contained, destroying hundreds of homes and businesses. In Nevada, meanwhile, a separate wildfire is growing near the Reno area. So far, more than 4,000 acres have been scorched, forcing a handful of evacuations as those flames are being fueled by dry conditions and windy weather. A Florida man charged with a hate crime for allegedly throwing a brick through a synagogue window had reportedly shared a social media post from New York City's Mayor Zoran Mamdani. Police say the suspect was angered by propaganda on social media and was anti-Israel. An account under his name had reposted Mamdani, calling Israeli Prime Minister Benjamin Netanyahu a war criminal. 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
6: That heat's going to be out there for one more day.
7: Temperatures being 30 degrees above average.
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8: Now, from the Glass Doctor of Indiana Weather Center, here's your Storm Alert weather forecast.
9: Warm and muggy, highs mid-80s. Showers and storms possible this evening. Some could be strong with damaging winds. Another day in the low 80s Monday with strong to severe afternoon and evening storms possible again. Highs stay in the low 80s through midweek. I'm WSBT 22 meteorologist Jessica Burns.
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11: Well, what makes the world go round? What makes it more beautiful? For me, oh gosh, it's so many things. It's good books, it's art of all kinds, and good writing. Those are things I think I cherish the most when I think about what brings me joy and enrichment in my life. And I think a lot of others could agree with that. I have someone today who has been inspired, sounds like, for most of her life, and she has done just that. She has put a lot of what she does into books and photography, and she has a beautiful story to tell. Her name is Brandi Isadora, and she has one big creative career exploring all sorts of powerful themes of human interaction, engagement, and stories, and art through, believe it or not, tattoos. And through also mannequins, very interesting visual.

0: visually, but she's here to tell us all about it. What inspires her and has her with three wonderful books that you can find on Amazon: Tattle Tales, which is tattoo stories and portraits, the stories of our lives and mannequins, the stories of the first supermodel. So all three of those there. Brandi Isadora, thank you so much for joining us today.
1: Thank you for having me on your show.
0: So which did you do first? I know that you went to creative arts school in California, where you must have been surrounded by so much beauty, art, and creativity. Tell us what got you started.
1: Oh, gosh. Well, you know, my mother has always been an artist, so I've always had a foot in the artistic world since I was a kid. But I think kind of what got me started on my journey was being in the fashion industry for about 10 years. I had my own company where I designed handbags, and I had to do a lot of photo shoots for advertising and marketing campaigns. And one day I just thought, you know, maybe I could save some money and do my own photo shoot. And so I did, and I had such a great time that I just got more and more into photography. And when I chose to close my business to go back to school, I continued the photography and started exploring my creative writing skills. So by the time I graduated with my master's in creative writing from California College of the Arts, I moved back to Arizona and started doing photojournalism. And I worked for a magazine, and my job was to photograph and write reviews for heavy metal bands touring through Phoenix, Arizona. Uh-huh. So, yeah, that kind of just started my journey, and it just progressed until I started doing photo shoots for family portraits, weddings, engagements, headshots for models and actors. So it just continued to grow, and I'm just so grateful for all the opportunities I've had.
0: Oh, my goodness. Yes, it sounds like it. I know that personally, I wanted to be a photographer as a young person, but I'm so old that, you know, this was back when we had a photography dark room in high school and spent many afternoons up there, you know, with all those chemicals and, you know, getting those big black and white photos out. And it was just so exciting and interesting when you think about where we've come with photography. Now our camera is in our pocket at all times. And it's just an interesting time, I would imagine, for photographers. But do you still use mostly the big, wonderful cameras that you can do all sorts of nuances with?
1: Yeah, I had the film camera growing up, but when I got into photography, it was digital. That's what I use now. So it is different because, you know, with digital photography, it's so easy just to say, oh, I don't like that photo, I'll delete it. So you do work a little differently as opposed to when you have a film camera, you're limited. And so there's a different way of working. So it's kind of interesting to see how photography has changed based on the technology and how we think about taking photos.
0: Yes, for sure. But it does give everyone an opportunity to feel like for a moment in time, they are a photographer. You have such an in-depth knowledge of it. Your book, Tattle Tales, Tattoo Stories and Portraits. Interesting to me. I personally have never had a tattoo, will never get one. But my goodness, you talk about something that has exploded in the last, decade or so. The amount of people getting tattoos, people you never would think. Back in the old days, it was like, you know, my uncle in World War II, you know, who had the tattoo that said mom across the arm type of thing. That was it. But now it's a whole different ballgame. Tell us about why you were interested in tattoo stories and portraits and what you've learned about it. I'm sure it's much more than just putting ink on one's skin.
1: Yeah. So, you know, even in high school, I always wanted to get a tattoo. And when I went to college, I remember all the women in my dorm went out to a tattoo shop and got a tattoo. And so I just never got one. I did eventually eventually got a tattoo about a year ago, but it took me years because I didn't know what I wanted. And so I started asking people, you know, when I saw someone heavily tattooed, I would ask them, you know, what was the meaning behind their tattoo? Why did they decide to get tattooed? And the stories were so interesting. It was more than just finding something on the wall and having it tattooed on your body. People really went to great lengths to kind of plan what they wanted to, you know, put on their body. And so at first it was kind of like a passion project. And then I realized, oh, this, you know, might make an interesting book. And what I found was, you know, people really take their tattoo seriously. It's, you know, they love the art. They use it to memorialize their loved ones. I had one of the people who I interviewed tell me, you know, they said, I get to die with my art. You know, it goes with me wherever I go. And that really meant more to me when I heard about the fires in California, when people lost everything in their home. You know, it's true when you have, you know, someone memorialized on your body, you take that to the grave. And so, you know, I developed even a deeper appreciation for tattoos and also the artists behind the work, because I did interview tattoo artists and they told me what it's like to work in that industry. And it's, you really have to love being a tattoo artist because you sacrifice a lot to be in that industry.
0: I can imagine. Yeah,
1: absolutely.
0: What you must go through feeling this need for constant perfection. If heaven forbid you make a mistake, you know, on someone's body. And I can't even imagine. But are a lot of the tattoo artists, are they actual artists, or are a lot of these done through some type of screening where they, you know, kind of trace the picture on there and then they fill it in with color? Or are some of them actual fine artists?
1: The tattoo artists that I interviewed were artists. They, you know, had artwork that they sold outside of their tattoo work. And so you know, what was amazing to me is there's so many different types of tattoo styles. So when I interviewed artists, they would tell me that, you know, what they specialized in. So, you know, sometimes it was Americana or watercolor, or they specialized in black and white portraits. So it's really interesting to see, you know, how much the tattoo art has evolved. And it's, you know, there's always a new style coming out, new technology to make the colors more vibrant and long lasting. So it's really fascinating how it's transformed in the last 30 years.
0: Absolutely. I you know, when tattooing for women started coming in vogue, you would see, oh, maybe they'd have a little flower or a heart or a butterfly or something, you know, on their ankle. But now I see young women, and I mean women in their early 20s, you know, they have full sleeves on their arms and they look as, you know, advanced in tattooing as, you know, a rock star, a guy, you know, would be. So that I would imagine that trend is also changed. I just wonder when it's going to start happening with little kids and people are letting their kids getting tattooed. But it is a fascinating thing, and how different people react to it and how they feel about it. And some of them who have gotten tattoos, I have a cousin who got them and then wanted them all taken off. And she's like, remember, when you get a tattoo, one day you're not going to want it. But then I have other people who I know, they said, oh, I would never change my tattoo for a million years. So it's just interesting. So you've captured this, not only this beautiful art, but also the stories behind them, which seems to be sort of a trend in your writing. Your next book, The Stories of Our Lives, tell us about that.
1: Well, while I was in graduate school, I had these workshops where we had to present a short story or an excerpt from a novel every other week. So I was busy just pumping out stories. And after I graduated, I kind of put the stories away, and because I was working on a novel. And then COVID happened, and everything was shut down. I, you know, wasn't working. The orchestras, because I played the cello, the orchestras were not open. The whole world was just, you know, it was very difficult. And I needed an outlet. So I decided to go back to my short stories and I wrote more. And it was just very cathartic, because it gave me, you know, an outlet to just pour my feelings and imagination into a project. And so that resulted in my short story collection, The Stories of Our Lives.
0: I love that. You know, I never get tired when people, I love to listen to people because I love their stories. And to me, those stories are more fascinating and more real than anything like you could ever see in a fictional novel or movie. The real stories of real people to me are what it's all about. And that's wonderful that you channeled your creativity during that time to do something. And it sounds like you are so vastly artistic in all, I mean, from everything from being a cellist to a photographer and a writer, to have done that during COVID. What a great thing. I think if there's one thing good that did come out of COVID, it was that people found other avenues to channel, you know, things that they loved and they wanted to always do, but never had time to do. So that's beautiful as well. So that's the stories of our lives. Now, the next one I find compelling, interesting, and from both the photography standpoint and the stories too, it's called Mannequins, Stories of the First Supermodel. Tell us the premise behind it.
1: This was another project that, you know, it started out just, I was having fun. So a friend of mine and I, we would take road trips, and she liked antique stores. So one day I went in and I saw like these mannequin heads. And as a child, I was always kind of creeped out by mannequins. So seeing these mannequin heads, I thought, oh, I'm just going to take pictures of them because I always carry my camera. And so it kind of became this like thing where every time we went into an antique store, I'd have to scout out the mannequin heads. And so after a while, I had a bunch of them. And then that kind of led me to do research on mannequins. I kind of, you know, it was like, what's the history of mannequins? And it's really, they have a fascinating history. I mean, mannequins go as far back as we know to ancient Egypt, because they were used to tailor clothes for the rulers and people of the upper echelon at that time. And then they became very popular during the Industrial Revolution when glass became mass manufactured and we had storefronts. So I just thought this was a great opportunity to create a fun trivia book for people who want to learn more about the history of mannequins, you know, because they have had a compelling history and they've had an effect on, you know, societal norms in the fashion industry.
0: Absolutely. I love some of the photographs. When people look at your books and buy your book, they can check out for themselves. You're right. There's something almost eerie about them, but so fascinating and beautiful at the same time. I have my own mannequin story, which is only deep probably for me, but it's because it happened when I was such a young child. I've never forgotten it. And I was 5 years old and shopping in one of the nicer department stores with my mom in the town where I live back now, 50 years later. And it was called Ziesel's, I think. And we were in there and it was very quiet and subdued. And there were these mannequins everywhere with beautiful clothes of the decade that we were in at the time. And I remember my mother and the woman who ran the store saying, don't touch the mannequin. Well, I hadn't even thought of that, but hearing don't touch it made me insatiably curious to touch the mannequins, which I promptly did. And the entire thing came crashing to the ground, the 6-foot mannequin. And oh my goodness, I've never seen a stranger who didn't know me get so angry. She was very mad at me, and rightly so, I would think. But boy, did that scare me. I don't think my mom ever went in that store again. But to this day, I can still remember that feeling of, I asked myself afterwards, and I was only 5, but I remember saying, why did I do that? Like, why would I do something that I was told not to do? It became kind of a question for the rest of my life. But yes, that's my mannequin story. A little odd and off the track there, but it's an interesting phenomenon. And there's not too many places anymore that do have mannequins. The stores that still use them, I can't stop looking in them in the windows. I just think they are truly, I don't know, it's something very beautiful. We have a store that's been in our town, in the downtown here, for 96 years, going on 96 years. It's been a clothing store in the same location for all that time. And the 86-year-old owner of the store still dresses the windows, and she still puts those clothes on those mannequins. And there's just something about it that kind of touches you deep in your soul. I don't know what it is, but it's a fascination for sure. So you've captured some of the most unique topics in books I think I've ever seen, but truly beautiful. Where do people find all of your whole collection? Can they go to your website or Amazon or both?
1: Amazon is the best place to find my books. And then to learn more about me, they can always visit brandyisadora.com.
0: Brandy Isadora. And Isadora is spelled I-S-A-D-O-R-A, Brandy with a Y. Brandyisadora.com. And Brandy, are you still doing professional photography shoots and such?
1: Oh, yes. Yeah, that keeps me busy.
0: Is that your lifeblood? And I know at one time you were in a heavy metal band, were you not yourself?
1: Yes, I was in a heavy metal band called Corvus, and we went on tour and did that whole thing. That was quite a learning experience. But yeah, I put away the guitar because I was getting too old to be carrying around the gear, and I switched to the cello and play in orchestra now.
0: Oh my gosh, I think that's absolutely beautiful. You are just kind of really brimming with beautiful artistry on so many levels. Again, her name is Brandy Isadora, and you can find all of her works at brandyisadora.com and also at Amazon or wherever fine books are sold. Thank you so much for inspiring us today. Art is truly inspirational, and I thank you, because this is an interesting dive into how someone, you know, I think all of us at some point in life say, oh, I wish I have a book in me, or I wish I could play music, or I wish I could do this. You've done all of it and answered that call within your own heart and soul. So thank you for being an inspiration.
1: Thank you.
0: BrandyIsadora.com.
2: 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Once again, here's Laura.
0: Well, with qualified commercial truck drivers in such high demand nationwide, the Federal Motor Carrier Safety Administration is highlighting how veterans and transitioning service members can turn their military experience into rewarding civilian careers. I just heard about this recently, and I thought, wow, what a wonderful idea. Here to tell us all about it is Michael Hampton. He is the FMCSA Assistant Administrator and Senior Policy Advisor, that acronym, again, for the Federal Motor Carrier Safety Administration. Great to have you today, Michael. Thank you.
3: Laura, it's so good to be here. Thank you for having me.
0: I heard about this just fairly recently. I guess President Trump and the administration was talking about how this was going to be an idea for filling some of these much needed CDL licenses for veterans that have can transfer what their criteria is and their ability to drive military vehicles and such, and put it into use right here in the United States with a CDL license. Is this something that's already started and they can start right away?
3: That's a great question. So what this initiative is called is Freedom Haulers. And so this Freedom Haulers, it's a federal interagency initiative led by the president and the United States Department of Transportation, designed to establish a direct pipeline for military veterans into the American trucking industry. And so the goal is to secure and support the nation's supply chains by placing highly disciplined, highly trained veterans behind the wheels of these big rigs. And so to answer your question, there are military veterans right now with incredible experience. They have driven heavy military vehicles for our country, and we thank them for their service. And when they decide to hang up the uniform and transition into the civilian workforce, we need to honor their service and their experience and help them transition to the civilian workforce. So FMCSA and the Department of Transportation has two programs. One, it's the skills test waiver, and the other is the knowledge test waiver, or the EBIN exchange program. And what that does is, if you have military experience and you want to get your commercial driver's license to work in the American trucking industry, you are not treated as a brand new, never been behind the wheel of a truck individual. You are treated with the experience in which you have. So the skills test waiver allows you to apply what you already have done in the military and to ensure that you do not have to go through redundant testing. And then the EBIN exchange program also waives the knowledge test requirement to further support veterans and to ensure that they're not subject to bureaucratic red tape, but instead, we, as the United States, honors their service.
0: It seems to make so much sense. Clearly, we have a need for this type of driving to be allowed, you know, in the United States right now, especially because I know that they are really cracking down on people who are not legally in the country or who can't speak the language. They're losing their licenses that they got. And so they need to be filled. We have a lot of trucking here in northern Indiana, and companies right around the corner from my house, actually, that there are signs all the time that they are hiring. And I've heard that it's actually a really good job. It has great benefits. It, you know, the pay is really good. And it just makes all the sense in the world to have somebody, one of our veterans, to come back and to be able to kind of get into this role, you know, very quickly and easily like that. Are these types of jobs, are they paying really well these days?
3: They are. These are great quality American jobs, and they are ready for great quality American veterans to fill those jobs. And I'm glad you brought up the point about the unqualified drivers. What this administration, the president and the secretary have done is incredible, because they have understood that there are unqualified drivers on America's roadways that have caused horrific crashes. And they've taken enforcement action against states and compelled states to revoke illegally issued licenses and to place drivers who cannot read basic road signs out of service and take them off our roads. And so with those drivers exiting the market, it leaves room for veterans to take the spot in the cab. And who better to answer the call to serve this country again, to deliver the essential goods this country needs, than those who have already served?
0: Yes. And so is it an easy process? Do they just kind of look in their local area for maybe trucking companies that are hiring and just tell them their situation and that they're a veteran, and will there already be people in place ready to help?
3: Absolutely. So one, there are numerous opportunities and programs in place to support a veteran in their transition from the civilian service, or sorry, from the military service to civilian service. So for example, if a veteran does not have heavy truck experience, then they could use the GI Bill to help pay for that trucking school and to be able to be trained for their CDL, as well as we have programs in place to be able to exchange your license. And so you don't have to go through all that bureaucracy, but rather it is a quick, seamless process from transition from your military career into a good, strong civilian career. But I do want to make a plug. If you go to freedomhollers.dot.gov, and again, that is freedomhollers.dot.gov, we have a list of partners. These are partners who want to hire veterans. They have veteran hiring programs. We had the president hosted an event at the White House last week. And at that event, Werner, a great American trucking company, announced that they are going to hire 1,400 veterans in 2027. That is a commitment to honoring the service of those veterans. And we appreciate them for that announcement.
0: That is very exciting. Was that higher a vet day, or was that a different?
3: It was all within that same week. So it was just shortly after higher a vet day. But we also had Werner on Fox and Friends that Saturday morning on National Higher a Vet Day. They had an amazing looking Operation Freedom truck in the middle of New York City to promote hiring veterans.
0: That's so wonderful. Very exciting. What is the easiest website for anybody hearing this that might know a vet, or if they are them themselves? Again, give us the exact websites to go to that are easy to remember and where they can get all the help they need to get started.
3: Absolutely. Anybody who's interested can go to freedomhollers.dot.gov. It's freedomhollers.dot.gov. And I do want to make one additional plug. So the EVEN Exchange program, the program that allows military veterans to just exchange their license to get a commercial driver's license, currently 27 states are participating in that program. And since launching this initiative, another 9 states have committed to implementing the EVEN Exchange program. And we want to thank Indiana for being part of one of those states.
0: That's very exciting. Thank you so much. Michael Hampton, FMCSA, Assistant Administrator and Senior Policy Advisor. Hire a vet. They are qualified, and indeed, they are going to add so much to the workforce in our great and beautiful country. Thank you for being here today.
3: Laura, thank you so much for having me.
0: 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And we'll see you next time on The Way Home. I'm Laura Smith.
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4: Now, from the Glass Doctor of Indiana Weather Center, here's your Storm Alert weather forecast.
7: Warm and muggy, highs mid-80s. Showers and storms possible this evening. Some could be strong with damaging winds. Another day in the low 80s Monday with strong to severe afternoon and evening storms possible again. Highs stay in the low 80s through midweek. I'm WSBT 22 meteorologist Jessica Burns.
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0: 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I'm Laura Smith, and for the next half hour, we'll be diving into the science-backed strategies, mindset shifts, and simple habits that successful people use to feel incredible every single day. Welcoming now Dr. Keith Ablo, America's psychiatrist, and nutritional biochemist Dr. Catherine Munoz. And now, Feel Amazing Daily.
9: Well, this is interesting. At least I think it's interesting. Everybody who's looking to lose weight, you know, what do you think about? You think about exercise, you think about what you eat. Very few people think about, well, but what about my sleep? But they ought to be thinking about, what about my sleep? Why? Well, first of all, literally hot off the presses. In July of 2026, there was a study done that showed that people who sleep just 80 minutes less each night for 6 weeks will gain about a pound. And that means that they're going to add a bit to their waist measurements and become more sedentary as well. That's an amazing thing because you would think, well, wait a second, if I'm going to sleep 80 minutes less each night, doesn't that mean I'm eating probably less each 24-hour period? But no, they actually gain weight because they're not sleeping as much. And then, Catherine, the opposite experiment, they actually prescribed to people who were sleeping less than 6.5 hours a night, they extended their sleep. They allowed them to sleep more. And believe it or not, those folks actually lose weight. So the question that comes up, you know, everybody talks about GLP-1 medications, but could sleep actually be a way to lose a bit of weight? And it seems so, at least from these studies. And so what we're going to look at is sleep as a way to increase your fitness, lose a little weight, and also benefit in a host of other ways because sleep is not just about rest. It's about resetting all kinds of things in your body.
10: It certainly is. And these studies kind of prove it, although they're single studies, so can't just rely on one individual study to prove something. But I think it does go to show that there's possibly a trend in that direction. And one thing that I thought was really interesting about this was that people who slept about, you know, it was, I think it was 78 minutes to be exact, but around 80 minutes, they added waist circumference. Like, who wants a bigger waist? Not me. So let's dig in a little bit deeper into this, but it's going to be an interesting topic today.
9: People who slept 80 minutes less, okay, they're getting larger waists, gaining a bit of weight. And the opposite is also true. You sleep a little more, you tend to lose a little weight, and you tend to be a bit more fit. Psychologically, which is my sort of specialty, it's very interesting that you don't have people saying about other parts of their lives that are physical, oh, you know, I have higher blood pressure than you do. Nobody says that. But people tend to brag about needing less sleep as though that means that they're more fit, when the opposite could be true, that we actually need to sleep. Even though people will tell you that they're exhausted and they sort of wear it like a medal of honor. But you don't want to be wearing it as a medal of honor and gaining weight and short-circuiting your metabolism. Because even the American Heart Association now includes healthy sleep in what they call their life's essential 8, which suggests to be careful of certain things like your sleep, for one thing, but also blood sugar, blood pressure, body weight, cholesterol, physical activity, nutrition, and nicotine exposure. Nicotine exposure as a potential risk to your health, and so too is short-circuiting your sleep.
10: Yeah. So I think, and you probably saw this in general from patients in general as a, you know, when you were practicing psychiatry. So people would often come into your office, I would imagine, and they would just say, I'm exhausted. I'm not sleeping.
9: All the time.
10: And then they're probably like, I have cravings. I have crazy cravings, right? Because when you don't get enough sleep, you also end up craving things that you wouldn't normally crave. So, but I have a question for you.
9: Why yes.
10: People are so proud of getting too little sleep. I know this from when I was in corporate America at pharmaceutical industries, especially when we had big projects going on or we're at a team meeting or something. People would literally brag like, yeah, I went to bed really late. I only got about 3 hours of sleep, but I'm doing great. It's like, how could you be doing great on 3 hours of sleep?
9: Well, first of all, you probably aren't, although sleep deprivation for a whole night was associated for a time with a sort of antidepressant effect.
10: Really? Just
9: one night, right? But a lifestyle of that is really not indicated, a risk factor for a lot of health conditions. And so Why do people continue to say that? One is, I think that people tend to present things like deprivation, self-deprivation, as a sign of discipline, that they're disciplined people. Secondly, you can sort of wear it as a badge of honor, saying, I'm working really hard for you guys, right? I hardly slept last night. Thirdly, it inspires empathy. So people are like, oh, you poor thing. You must be so tired. You didn't sleep last night. And so they might take care of you a bit. What they ought to say probably is, listen, man, you know, or, you know, listen, my friend, you better get yourself in hand. Like, you don't hear that. Why don't we hear that? You should hear that sometimes, that people are saying, what are you doing to yourself? You understand you can gain weight because you're not sleeping. You understand that your heart could be at risk because you're not sleeping. You understand that your mood could be at risk because you're chronically deprived of sleep. Instead, we tend to say, oh, you know, thank you for putting in the work. Or, that's incredible. How do you do that? You only need 4 hours of sleep a night? No, you don't. What does that mean, need 4 hours of sleep? You need to sleep enough so that your metabolism is at equilibrium, and so that you're not gaining needless pounds or pound, or your waist is not increasing in size. So that's the truth of the matter, but we tend to obscure the truth when it comes to sleep.
10: It's so interesting. And you mentioned these 8 essentials that the American Heart Association talks about. But what they don't talk about, and the product that we have for Great Sleep, which is at forgreatsleep.com, is something that we can use to supplement, a dietary supplement, right? To help with those nights and times that we aren't getting enough sleep. And so I would encourage people to go to our website, forbettersleep.com, and look at the ingredient list specifically. Take a really good look at it, because it's not just one single ingredient. It's multiple ingredients that are combined in a way to work together to supplement what you need to help you fall asleep. And so many of us have sleep issues. I mean, we've talked about mine before with having to take a certain medication that did crazy things. But now, fortunately, I take Four Great Sleep.
9: Yeah. And I don't think you can achieve this with one ingredient, which is why the product that we're offering has several, including things like vitamin B6, magnesium, L-tryptophan, GABA, and other ingredients that are all listed on the supplement facts associated with the product. And just to brag a little bit, we have a good team, because as an MD and you as a PhD, we really try to really focus on what's going to work physiologically, what's going to work psychologically, and give people the needed sleep, but not just sleep, the deep sleep they need, and also avoid anything in the formulation that would lead you to feel groggy in the morning. We don't want people to feel drugged or sluggish. That would defeat the whole purpose. You want to wake up feeling refreshed. There's some very expensive medications, by the way, that do that, that give you deep sleep and you wake up refreshed. They have all kinds of side effects. They're not to be taken lightly, and they can cost thousands of dollars a month. We've created here an opportunity for folks to take something that's all natural, made in America, in FDA registered facilities, that actually is able to deliver that deep sleep and feeling alert the next day.
10: Yes. And you know, one thing that I think is also really important about Four Great Sleep, and you mentioned it, is that it's NSF certified. You know, it's independently tested. And so we don't just willy-nilly put something out there that you don't know what's in it, because there have been studies that have shown, and actually a study with melatonin gummy products, and they found that 22 of the 25, so that's a huge percentage, probably what, 90% or more, were inaccurately labeled. So they said they included a certain amount of melatonin, but they actually either included about 25% less or up to about 350% more. It's so important that you know what you're getting when you're taking a supplement, as with anything. But my gosh, to be off by that much, that could really be a problem for people, either not getting enough sleep or having excess of melatonin, which you don't want. So yeah, be careful with what you purchase. Make sure that it's certified and tested and has all the right ingredients in it, like Four Great Sleep.
9: I think it's outrageous. I mean, the idea of selling something literally with the ingredients not being as billed is the wrong thing to do. One of the reasons it's absolutely the wrong thing to do is that we now know that you can put your heart at risk if you have irregular sleep, or it seems that way. There's just been a significant study recently, 72,000 people in the UK wore wrist devices to see, are they sleeping regularly or not? And we'll just cover this quickly before the break. What happened? Well, it turns out that if you sleep not through the night, if you keep waking up, 26% higher rate of major cardiovascular events. What? That's incredible. There'd be a 26% higher rate.
10: Yeah.
9: And so, listen, summary, you need sleep. It can help you lose weight, a little bit of weight keep your waist circumference where you want it to be. You're going to reset your physiology while you're sleeping. It's not just dead time. And you better sleep regularly and get sleep that is consistent, not broken up, because your heart could be at risk if you don't. And when we come back, we're going to talk far more about this. And so we'll see you back just after the break. Welcome back. Well, sleep is the final common pathway, it seems, to good health in a lot of ways. And one of the issues that we talked about in the last part of the show was that if you sleep irregularly, you could be putting your heart at risk because of the studies that show an increased frequency of severe heart episodes from, you know, in people who wake again and again during sleep. So you want sleep to be regular. You want to be sleeping well throughout the night. Also, it certainly should be the case that if you're snoring consistently or gasping for air, or you seem to have severe daytime sleepiness, you ought to get that evaluated. It's absolutely the case that it's also not clear that it's good to shift your sleep schedule by several hours on the weekends. People tend to do this. They'll get up early during the week. They'll stay up late because they feel like, oh man, I deserve it. I should have some free time to myself. The only time I have is late at night. Not a good idea, because then people tend to then sleep much more on Saturday into the later morning and or Sunday. But the trouble with that is you can literally get a kind of jet lag. There's some evidence that repeatedly doing that is not the same as consistently getting a good night of sleep. And your heart can be stressed by that as well. Right, Catherine?
10: Exactly. Especially if you have a condition such as, you know, sleep apnea. And I mean, it's just one of those things where you think you're sleeping, but you're actually awake a lot of the night, gasping for air, like you said. But let's get back to this study a little bit more. You know, if you're sleeping 80 less minutes, so that's, you know, just over an hour, you know, maybe close to an hour and a half less, you think, oh, that's not a lot, but actually it is a lot. And look what happens to your body, your physiology, when you don't get enough sleep. One of the things is you get this crazy brain fog, right? So you're not getting the sleep, you're not breathing right, you're getting brain fog in the morning. That leads to you not wanting to go to physical activity or wanting to engage with people as much because you're just exhausted. So getting the right amount of sleep, which, you know, there's been some studies that have shown lately that maybe you don't really need the full 8 to 9 hours. Maybe it's 7 hours. Now, I don't think there's enough evidence right now to say that that's the case. I think the recommendation, well, I know the recommendation is still at least 8 hours of sleep per night. Some people might need a little bit more. Some people might need a little bit less. But getting that 8 hours of sleep will certainly help with and the irritability. But, you know, like this study says, perhaps it can help with weight control as well.
9: There's also some evidence that literally your decision-making about food can be affected by whether you're getting enough sleep. They did a study, interesting study, where they essentially sleep deprive a group of men, and then they have them shop for food. And what's interesting is that the men who are sleep deprived buy more food and food with more calories. The budget was absolutely the same. So the amount of money that these men were given to spend, same thing, right? But their brain and mind was making a different decision as to what they would purchase. And these things that they purchased, number one, more food and more total calories. You wonder why that is, but it, you know, it could certainly be that your body has the idea, well, I need energy. I'm going to buy more food and I need more calories to fuel me. I think there's another psychological factor that plays into this, which is if you feel deprived in one way and you think you've done something that's extraordinary, oh man, I got so little sleep, I'm such a workhorse, then you're like, well, I should reward myself. You know, I'm not going to deprive myself in every domain, so I think I'll eat more. Whatever the reason, people make worse decisions, it seems, about food when they're sleep deprived. And the sleep deprivation itself, as we know, seems to increase your waistline a bit and how much you weigh a bit, which is weird because you would think if you're sleeping less, then you would be presumably, if you're sleeping less, you'd think, well, I'm more active, so I must be, you know, going to lose weight. I'm burning calories, aren't I? No, you're probably eating. You're probably snacking. You're probably in a mental state where you think, well, it's late at night. I should have some chips, soda. It doesn't really matter. That is also, I think, a psychological reality that people late at night tend to think, man, no one's really watching. Maybe I'm not even aware of it fully. Maybe it doesn't really count that I violate my diet or eat more. All those reasons, it's really important to get consistent sleep that is not broken up and that is enough sleep.
10: Now, let's talk about marijuana a little bit. So people who smoke marijuana say that they get the munchies, right?
9: Yes.
10: Okay, so I think that's a real thing. Now, there's actually a reason why, because there was another experiment that was done and it examined these endocannabinoids, which, you know, cannabinoids are what's the active ingredient in marijuana. And they're involved in the systems that control your appetite as well as the reward system. And you were talking about reward, like, you know, I deserve to eat all these chips, right?
9: Yeah.
10: So the same thing happened with sleep restriction as it did similarly for people who get the munchies. So after they were restricted from sleep, they had more hunger and had a higher, I guess it was more difficult for them to resist these snacks that we love to eat. Mine would be ice cream. If I smoked marijuana, I would be going after a whole half gallon. But it's just so interesting, right? That sleep affects all these different systems.
9: It's an amazing thing, and it's something that we can do for ourselves that actually makes you feel more energized the next day and promotes health in so many ways. One of the more intriguing things is you have everybody and his brother taking GLP-1 medications to lose weight. What's interesting is that if you sleep enough, your GLP-1 levels, or if you're, let me put it this way, if you're deprived of sleep, your GLP-1 levels can fall such that you might experience more hunger, whereas consistent and enough sleep is associated, and not in every study, but in some studies, with an increased level of GLP-1 and with less hunger. And so even the desire to eat after dinner and continue eating is associated with fragmented sleep and GLP-1 levels being less. And so that's an amazing thing. Even though it's a small experiment, clearly sleep is metabolically incredibly powerful.
10: Yeah. And sleep isn't, you know, is not a GLP-1, obviously. It's not a medication. But what these studies are showing is that sleep can affect that same pathway. And as a matter of fact, this just came to mind when I was doing research in a lab. One of the peptides that I was studying was GLP-1, more for its relationship to muscle metabolism and muscle growth. But I think that is also one of the keys, is when you're suppressing that appetite, at the same time you're getting enough sleep, your muscles and everything can metabolize the food that it does get much better.
9: Yeah, which is, again, I'm not shy about mentioning this. It's a reason to visit fourgreatsleep.com. It's the number 4greatsleep.com, because that's where you can access the supplement we offer, a multi-ingredient supplement that helps you sleep well throughout the night, sleep deeply, wake refreshed. Doing so has a host of benefits, such as we've been describing. You don't want to sacrifice your sleep. You certainly don't want to feel like a hero for doing so, because it's not heroic. It's actually putting yourself at risk. And this is a multi-ingredient supplement. Why? Because we don't believe that one ingredient is going to achieve what the formulation that we're offering does achieve at fourgreatsleep.com, the number fourgreatsleep.com. And of course, you want to pay attention to many things in your sleep. You want to look at, is your room dark enough? You want to look at, have you avoided caffeine and screen time close to when you go to bed? That's absolutely the case. And really paying attention to these things for a whole week. If you did a 7-night sleep experiment, if you will, and track, well, when did I fall asleep? When did I wake up? It's not to give yourself obsessive compulsive disorder. It's to really be acquainted with your own sleep pattern and to try to optimize it. We think Four Great Sleep, the number again, the number four, Great Sleep at fourgreatsleep.com can be part of that plan.
10: And Dr. Abel, I'm glad you mentioned that, but also that I want to talk about a little bit more about this other study that was done. And this study was done at the Mayo Clinic. So, you know, the studies that we're talking about today aren't done by some crazy little lab somewhere. These are truly well-developed clinical studies. And what they did in this Mayo Clinic study is they allowed patients to complete periods of sleep that were 4 hour or 9 hours.
9: Okay.
10: And they gave them free access to the food, any food that they wanted. You know, they provided them with food. Now, when the people in this study were sleep deprived or restricted, they ate more, which you've already talked about. They gained weight and they increased their visceral abdominal fat. We talked about that as well a little bit. Now, the study was small and the sleep restriction was very, you know, severe, right?
9: Yeah.
10: But what it did show that sleep loss affects the abdomen, and they're thinking that it affects what happens inside the gut as well. So it's not just the number on the scale that goes up. There are changes in the gut as well. But they also found that if people were following a calorie-restricted diet under those sleep conditions, the sleep loss was similar, but during the shorter amount of sleep, they lost way more from their muscle than they did from the fat. And
9: wow.
10: That is good.
9: No, that's not good.
10: Yeah.
9: You don't want to lose muscle mass. I mean,
10: no,
9: you know, you don't want to lose it when you're 30, but you certainly don't want to lose it when you're 50 or 60 or 70 years old, because, you know, that's when falls occur. That's when a lot of your well-being is dependent on how strong you remain. So really, it's fair to think a little bit of sleep as a kind of natural analog of GLP-1. First of all, it has an effect on it, a direct effect. It's been shown in more than one study. Secondly, we know you gain weight if you don't sleep enough, seemingly. There can be physiological reasons. There can be psychological reasons. I'm sure there are both. It's not heroic, as we mentioned. It's not heroic to deprive yourself of sleep. It's actually sabotaging yourself. And, you know, from my perspective, people, when you brag, I only got 2 hours of sleep last night, they should say, you know, what the heck is wrong with you? Why are you doing that to yourself? You wouldn't be like, oh, yeah, you know, by the way, I ate way too much last night. And, you know, I've done it for several nights. You'd be like, okay, don't. Same thing with sleep deprivation. 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
4: Iran says it's up to the U.S. now. I'm Carmen Roberts, Fox News. Iran says its deal with Oman is in the final stages, but it won't reopen the Strait of Hormuz until the U.S. meets its list of demands. Fox's Alex Hogan reports from the White House.
5: Among new demands, Iran says it wants the U.S. to lift its naval blockade, pay Iran for war damages, and also unfreeze Iranian assets. Those are demands that could potentially derail what have already been delicate negotiations. At the same time, the administration is facing

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12: Now, from the Glass Doctor of Indiana Weather Center, here's your storm alert weather forecast.
13: A severe thunderstorm warning is in effect.
14: Showers and storms expected, damaging winds is the main concern. Occasional rain and thunder tonight, lows near 70. Off and on rain lasts into Monday morning, then getting a brief break. More rain and storms expected Monday afternoon, some strong. Warm and muggy tomorrow, highs low 80s. I'm WSBT 22 meteorologist Jessica Burns.
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15: Welcome to another edition of The Sweetamine Show, the glycine miracle and the science of living long and free from inflammation. That is actually the title of Dr. Joel Brin's book. And I just like to use it every time we talk about sweetamine because, yeah, it feels like a miracle. It's been a miracle to me since I found your product, Dr. Joel Brin, and I know thousands upon thousands and thousands of happy customers who have reaped the benefits of having glycine every day in the form of sweetamine, which is so delicious. Good morning and good afternoon to you, all the rest of it. And thank you for being here with us today. I know you always have so much good information, very practical, but also, you know, It's took some better part of six decades for you to come up with all the knowledge that you have as a professor and a medical researcher, a scientist, a biologist. It goes on and on. But you're also the founder and formulator of Sweetamine, the glycine miracle. So I know that you've been doing some research, or somebody's been doing some research. You've been listening to it and seeing how it pertains to sweetamine and the glycine miracle and how it can help everybody practically.
17: Yes, well, because almost everybody is deficient in one simple nutrient, glycine, which is the simplest amino acid, and your body makes a lot of it. And so if your body can make it, the scientists have written it off as non-essential. And that's really a mistake, just like they wrote off so many jobs during COVID. Non-essential, right? The word non-essential is toxic. And glycine is not toxic. It's also essential. And so that has led to a lot of big mistakes in research, which dovetail with a lot of dietary changes that have kind of slipped in gradually over several decades to make most people really deficient in an amino acid. And which one is it? It's the one that not only is it part of a protein molecule, but it has a special job. It has a lot of different jobs in the body, but one of them is to actually regulate inflammation. And isn't it funny how just about everything these days is being tied to inflammation? Well, now the new news is that inflammation seems to be behind Alzheimer's disease, and in a fairly specific way. They're kind of narrowing in on it. They see now that this is now a genetic study. That's the latest news. There's a genetic study, which is actually the PhD thesis of a fellow named Cesar Cunha, who is

0: obviously, a name like that, it sounds Portuguese. He's obviously Danish.
1: Oh, wow.
0: So anyway, he's a doctoral student at the University of Copenhagen. And what he said was the final pathology we see in the brain for Alzheimer's, but a disease can appear in one place and begin somewhere else. And he did a genetics study where he looked at, you know, thousands and thousands of people and seeing that so many people have markers of inflammation, which seem to have nothing to do with action in the brain, but with inflammation generally. And so that led him to look at other findings, and that dovetails with other findings. For example, another study which finds that epidemiologically, they have just looked at a study, and they've just looked at people who have Alzheimer's and noticed that the incidence of Alzheimer's is substantially lower among people who have been immunized to shingles. Well, what does that have to do with it? Well, according to their thinking and according to this guy Cunha's thinking, shingles is, of course, a virus that lives in the nervous system and in the central nervous system, right brain and spinal cord. And it starts out as chicken pox and then goes dormant and then comes back decades later as shingles. And this is something that is, because it affects the nervous system, the hypothesis there is that, oh, well, shingles and, you know, and Alzheimer's, they're related. And how are they related? They still don't know. They assume that it's because it has something to do with the brain and spinal cord. However, I don't think it's the way they think, because as you know, I believe, or as Laura, you know, I think, but many listeners do not know, that when you take a glycine supplement such as sweetamine, the one that I sell and have been doing so for over 15 years, when you do that, if you get shingles, it doesn't prevent any disease, right? You tell the FDA that and tell everyone that. It's just replacing an essential nutrient. But it doesn't. But when you get shingles, as I got shingles in 2015, wow, that was over 10 years ago, it's got all the classic signs, you know, the rash, the unilateral rash, and the general sense of malaise, you know, like a mild virus, but no pain. That was the difference between shingles that I got and shingles that sweetamine users get. And the ones that, who are deficient in glycine, which is almost everybody else, they talk about it as a very painful rash, like your skin is on fire. And it's really something that's so bad that people do get vaccinated against it.
1: Mm-hmm.
0: And what it turns out, what my thinking is, this ties in perfectly with the idea that what glycine does is just regulating inflammation. And inflammation is elicited by many things such as injury, which are really, really inappropriate. This is, I believe, my main contribution to the field, is that inflammation is not what we think. Inflammation is not a natural response to injury, only to infection. And when it happens as a response to injury, it only does damage to normal tissues. Now, that being said, it also has to do with an overreaction to infection, in particular viruses. So one of those viruses is COVID. COVID killed a lot of people. It killed billions of people. Why? Because it told the cells in their immune system, those cells that cause inflammation in the lungs, the so-called alveolar macrophages, it told them to generate a cytokine storm to kill this horrible virus. And of course, the storm was uncontrollable, and especially people with comorbidities. By the way, all the comorbidities are characterized by low levels of glycine, even lower than generally those that are in the population. And so many people succumbed to it because that's what the virus did. It provoked inflammation because of glycine deficiency. So, what happened with me, I had shingles and I also got COVID. And my COVID, oh, it was a terrible, terrible, you know, moderate illness. I had to sleep about 12 hours a day, but I wasn't bedridden. I didn't have to go to the hospital. And I didn't have a single cough or sneeze or wheeze or episode of shortness of breath. It was not even a respiratory infection. Yeah, and I even had a friend who was also using taking sweetamine all the time, and she had just had the prior year had just recovered from lung surgery. and because she had air bubbles in her lungs, and it was a very long and hard 10-month recovery from lung surgery. And what do you know? Then she gets shingles. Well, you figure she's probably gone now, right? Nope. No lung issues. She recovered fine, and she was also older, just in her late 60s as I was at the time. So this is an overreaction then to a virus. Well, the same is true with shingles. When your body overreacts to the shingles virus, what happens? That the rash is excruciatingly painful, but it isn't if you have enough glycine in your system. And so I believe that the connection really to the shingles vaccine and shingles is that when shingles erupts, it is erupting again in the nervous system, and it will do damage. It will not just cause pain through that rash, but it will also do damage to the central nervous system, the spinal cord, and the brain. But again, and so, of course, now I guess they're going to use that to say, everybody needs to get a shingles vaccine, right? Maybe they'll march all the old folks like me into a treatment center and force us to take the jab. I don't know what government will do. But this is really simple. So everything ties together, and this is really the essence of good science. When you're really onto something, it simplifies everything. Right. Nobody could understand, what Einstein figured out, and what did he reduce it to? E equals MC squared, about the simplest equation you might imagine. But it's simple. Mm-hmm. So the answer is simple. And also, people don't only misunderstand inflammation. They don't only misunderstand glycine, but they also misunderstand science. And they say, oh, it can't just be glycine. It's all too simple. No. The scientific principle at play here is something called Occam's razor, which many scientists apparently have forgotten, which is to say that you have to reject a hypothesis that's too complicated. If anything is explained by a hypothesis, the simplest hypothesis is the right answer. And so,
1: fascinating.
0: That's why we, yes, it is. And that's why we still believe, that's why we don't still believe that, that the sun and the planets revolve around the earth in complex epicycles, right? Instead, we understand that all the planets, including the earth, revolve around the sun in simple elliptical orbits. So this is a perfect example of Occam's razor forcing us to reject all this complicated stuff. You notice how the experts in anything, inflammation, cancer, heart disease, you name it, they will always say, well, they don't know the answer, but they say it's complex. It's really complex, and they use the idea of complexity to really hide the fact that they don't know. They don't know the answer, so they say it's complex because they haven't figured it out yet. Because the disease is complex, all the processes are complex, the biochemistry is complex. It's all so many papers, so many articles. You can very easily get lost in doing research and go on a rabbit trail that will take you your entire career and get you nowhere useful. So you talked a few minutes ago about how what I'm selling basically is useful. I'm not just trying to give you a whole, the world according to me view of how simple it is with glycine. Glycine, I call it the glycine miracle in my book, The Glycine Miracle, because it seems like a miracle because it's so simple. We always seem to be surprised, mm-hmm. as I was surprised in my research when I found out. When I followed the trail of breadcrumbs, following things in a real scientific way, and then you end up with the answer. And then, of course, people will tend to denigrate the real discovery by saying, "Oh, he stumbled over this." Right? So they always say that somebody stumbled over this and they stumbled over that. And I have to say, no, you stumble when you're not paying attention. You discover things when you are paying attention. Mm-hmm. When they say you stumble over it, they mean it was a surprise finding. You did not expect it. But you follow the science, the real science, and then you are open to what you see, to what the results are. Mm-hmm. And the data are revealed to you. And then you don't carry your previous assumptions so tightly that you ignore it. I have a hypothesis about scientific history, which is, how Alexander Fleming discovered penicillin. And it's another one, they'd say, oh, he stumbled over it. You know, he stumbled over the discovery of penicillin because he was growing bacteria in some petri dishes and he was growing mold in some other petri dishes. And he came in and he discovered one day in his laboratory that the bacterial dishes, the petri dishes, had been obviously compromised and contaminated, because in the growth, the nice patterns of growth of the bacteria, those nice bacterial films on the surface of the auger in the petri dish, they had all these clear spots, meaning something had gotten in there that was killing the bacteria. And that's how he discovered penicillin. He figured out it was a product of some molds that he was growing, or that were growing in the laboratory there, that were getting in and contaminating the bacteria. Aha, so what is it that's killing bacteria? He figured out penicillin. My hypothesis is that there were at least 100 other scientists at the time, or over a period of decades or even longer, that found exactly the same thing and looked at the petri dish with the holes in the bacterial culture and said, darn, ruined again. My bacterial cultures are ruined again. Then threw them in the trash and never thought anything of it. They stumbled and stumbled and stumbled. But if you pay attention, you don't stumble, you discover. So there's so many areas where modern science has gone astray that the answer is so in front of us. So all this research that I've cited from recently about the shingles and about the Alzheimer's and about all that, nowhere, anywhere do they mention glycine. They don't know about it. They really don't know. And the reason why I went into business in order to tell the world about it, because just publishing papers, you end up slugging it out with academics for the rest of your life, and nobody maybe knows anything for 20, 30 years, and maybe never. So this way, I can tell everybody what I know. If you want the peer-reviewed proof, I can show it to you. I can connect the dots, and I'm happy to do that for anybody who wants to. So you go to sweetamine.com, and you know, you can certainly question, you know, ask questions, you know, on the comments page, or the, what do we call that section?
1: The testimonials
0: page.
1: The testimonial page.
0: And well, the testimonials, that's if you already use it. I mean, if you start out skeptical and you even wonder about trying it, but I make it easy to try it. I mean, it's risk-free. It costs you, what, $19.95, and I'll give you $5 off of that if you use the promo code Laura, named after you, right? Laura.
1: Yes.
0: And you get it for $14.95. You get a 12-day challenge pack. Or if you want a box of 30, you want to try it for a month, that's only that's with shipping, that comes to $47.80. But either way, you try it, you put down your credit card number, you try it, and if you don't like it, it's risk-free. You just call us up, email us, text us, whatever you want to do, and just say, I want my money back. You get your money back.
1: Yeah.
0: You don't have to return the empty box or the empty packets or anything like that. The whole idea is I want people to try it.
1: Absolutely.
0: Of course, if you just give it out for free, sorry?
1: I do too. I want people to try it, because now that I have been taking Sweetamine for the last 6 months or so, maybe even longer, years.
0: It's longer now.
1: Yeah, it's longer now. It's a year since I think we started this together. I cannot tell you how grateful I am for it. My mother and the people that I give it to. I actually, the other day, I met a friend who I have known for 20 years, but I've never met her in person. She just happened to be passing through Elkhart. And so we got to meet in person for the first time. And she had actually a brain surgery about 3 years ago. And she is totally fine now. But as she was driving out of the parking lot with her husband, I ran up to the window. I just happened to have been traveling, so I had a box of Sweetamine with me. I knocked on her window and I said, here, take this anti-inflammatory. You're going to love it. And she grabbed it. She said, you bet I am. Because she had done so much research surrounding her Chiari and her brain surgery that she had. She's learned a lot about it, and she knows all about inflammation and, you know, what that can do to you. And so she was grateful for it. She grabbed it right out of my hand. I need another box now. But, you know, it's just what I love, that when you explain all of this, in one sense, it's really high level, nerdy, scientific stuff. But at the same time, you keep it simple, because the glycine is so simple. And it's not something that's really created in a laboratory, correct? Glycine is you call it sometimes a nutrient, you call it an amino acid. Where do you get it from?
0: Yeah, sure. Mm-hmm. It's the simplest of amino acids. They're all nutrients. But the funny thing about glycine is glycine was here before anything walked or crept or swam or flew over the earth, because it's so fundamental a compound that it's actually I even consider it inorganic, or really the bridge between inorganic and organic. It doesn't have to be made in a living body. It is, but your liver makes it all the time, for example, from carbon dioxide, ammonia, and formaldehyde. It's very, very, very simple.
1: You said at the beginning of the program, sorry to cut you off. You said at the beginning of the program, your body makes lots of it. So then my question to you is, then why do we need more of it? Explain that aspect of sweet amine and the glycine.
0: Well, we just do. And most people say, why did God make it so that your body doesn't make enough? Well, your body doesn't make lots of things that you need, right? For example, how many minerals do we need? Well, guess what? Your body doesn't make one single mineral. It doesn't make magnesium or copper or iron or zinc, right? Doesn't make any of that. You have to eat it. So there are many, many, many nutrients which are essential. It's a matter of classification. If your body makes it, but it doesn't make enough, then just because it made it, it was always considered to be non-essential because your body could make it. And it's also a little tricky because it seems to maybe make enough. You can go through life glycine deficient for 30, 40, 50, 60 years, but it's a whole lot different than if you go through life not glycine deficient. It'll probably be a whole lot shorter. You know, so it's one of those deficiencies that's subtle precisely because your body makes enough to make the protein that it needs glycine for. So glycine is one of those amino acids, one of the building blocks of proteins, right? There's 20 different Lego blocks that your body uses to string together to make all the different proteins that you need. And 9 of them are considered essential. But this one's a 10th. This one should be considered. And it is true that these days there are a number of scientists. There is a growing school of thought that considers glycine at least conditionally essential.
1: Mm-hmm.
0: No, glycine is essential. I mean, it could be conditionally essential in the sense that if you eat a diet that has enough glycine in it, then it isn't. You know, I mean, I had a conversation with a colleague of mine that I had just met, and we ended up having lunch together. And she was a young lady, probably 30-ish, you know, and she was very nice, but she was fair-skinned, and it was summertime, and I talked about how glycine will protect you from sunburn. You know, I said, do you have problems like with sunburn? You go out in the sun? No, I don't have any problem with that. No, really? You seem to be very fair-skinned. No, I don't have any problem with it. Well, so I asked a little further, you know, in the conversation proceeded, it became clear that she was a bone broth enthusiast. So she ate lots and lots of bone broth every day. Well, bone broth is loaded with collagen, and collagen is loaded with glycine because it's about 25% glycine by weight. So if you eat about a quart a day of bone broth, you're probably not glycine deficient.
1: Okay, not many people can do that. And I'll be honest with you, I like bone broth. I can't eat a quarter of it a day, just can't do it. But I can tell you what, because we're ending the program in just 2 minutes, the sweet amine has to be one of my favorite things to take. I have all these, you know, little supplements that I take now, and the baby aspirin and the, you know, the amino stuff, immuno stuff I take, like with vitamin C.
0: You take the baby aspirin?
1: Zinc. Yeah, I take a baby aspirin. That's what I was.
0: Why?
1: Well, the doctor told me to.
0: You take what? You take sweet amine. Oh, okay, if your doctor told you to, but you should explain to your doctor also then.
1: Oh, really?
0: Theoretically, anyway. I don't give medical advice, so I didn't know, you know, that.
1: So are you, okay. Okay, so we won't tell anyone that Dr. Jobrin said this, but glycine is because of, okay, so you could actually maybe substitute the the baby aspirin for glycine.
0: If you're doing it casually, because a lot of people take a baby aspirin and it's just something that they do on their own as a nutritional health thing, that's fine. But if it's something that your doctor ordered, then I'm not going to get in the way of that.
1: All right. Well, thank you for that. But you know what? You have such incredible vast knowledge and you have gifted the world with your wonderful product, because a lot of other products contain some glycine in it, but not to the concentrated amount and deliciousness that Sweetamine does. So I want to encourage everybody, as we're finishing the program, do yourself a big favor. Try Sweetamine. And if you think that we were talking about shingles today and maybe sunburn and a couple other things, but if you go to Sweetamine.com and you go to the testimonials page, you can plug in just about anything and you will find testimonials written by just happy customers, not solicited, but just they're writing in to say, oh my goodness, this helped me with this, this helped me with that. For me, my mother and I don't take it. I take it every single night before I don't go to sleep without having my Sweetamine at night now, because I don't know what it does, but it just calms me down and it makes me feel great. And I get the best night's sleep.
0: Oh, just so you know, that's also known in more detail with very recent research, but we'll leave that for another time.
1: We'll leave that for another time. We could talk about this endlessly, the glycine miracle and the science of living long and free from inflammation with Dr. Joel Brind. He is one of the most interesting, fascinating people I've gotten to meet over the past few years. Sweetamine is the product. Sweetamine. 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If you haven't tried it, you can get your $5 off, just like Dr. Joel said, and by putting my name in the promo code, Laura, L-A-U-R-A. But if you are like us and you try it and you love it as much as we do, you'll want to be doing it over and over again. And Dr. Joel Brind offers great sales all the time. 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

0: The National Weather Service in northern Indiana has issued a severe thunderstorm warning for northwestern St. Joseph County, Indiana, northern LaPorte County in northwestern Indiana, southern Berrien County in southwestern Michigan, until 5:15 p.m. Eastern Daylight Time or 4:15 p.m. Central Daylight Time. At 4:21 p.m. Eastern Daylight Time or 3:21 p.m. Central Daylight Time, severe thunderstorms were located along a line extending from 14 miles northwest of New Buffalo to near Beverly Shores to Hobart, moving east at 35 miles per hour. Hazard, 60 miles per hour wind gusts and penny-size hail. Source, radar indicated. Impact, expects damage to roofs, siding, and trees. Locations impacted include Michigan City, LaPorte, Buchanan, Trail Creek, New Buffalo, New Carlisle, Three Oaks, Long Beach, Pottawatomie Park, Shorewood Tower Hill, Shorewood Tower Hills Harbor, Dayton, Galleon, Michiana Shores, Grand Beach, Michiana, Union Pier, Glendora, Waterford, and New Troy. This includes the following highways: Interstate 80 in Indiana between mile markers 38 and 68. Interstate 94 in Indiana between mile markers 33 and 45. Interstate 94 in Michigan between mile markers 0 and 13. For your protection, move to an interior room on the lowest floor of a building. Torrential rainfall is occurring with these storms and may lead to flash flooding. Do not drive your vehicle through flooded roadways. Repeating, a severe thunderstorm warning has been issued until 4:15 p.m. Central Daylight Time or 5:15 p.m. Eastern Daylight Time for the following counties in Indiana.
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2: Welcome to the Merchant Alliance Show. I'm Laura Smith. This is the program that explores and learns all about what's happening in downtown Elkhart, Indiana, the city with a heart, and indeed the heart of many cities throughout our country is their parks and recreation. And we have someone here who is the superintendent of the City of Elkhart Parks and Rec, Jameson Czarnecki. Thank you so much for joining us today.
3: My pleasure. Thanks for having me.
2: Yeah, so I've only gotten to learn about Elkhart Parks and Rec just in the last couple of years that I've lived here. But you know what? We have so much going on. It's hard almost to keep track of all of it. And I commend you guys because you really take advantage of all the beautiful spaces that are in downtown Elkhart. I mean, considering it's a city, so to speak, there really are just so many parks and so many beautiful places, and they've expanded with the whole river district and everything. So tell us what's happening with Parks and Rec. What are the newer things that are going on, and what are some traditional beautiful things that you continue to do year after year that people just love?
3: Sure. Yeah. Well, I appreciate the opportunity. I think it's interesting that a lot of people don't realize that we've got 35 community parks in the city of Elkhart. We have 50 park properties, 3 aquatic facilities, 2 skate parks, 80 kayak launches. We've got basically something for everyone going on in Elkhart, which is an awesome opportunity. I think the challenging part for our team is the maintenance and upkeep is always a challenge for any park agency, but the activation and the programs and the events that you do in a park, I would argue that a park is only as good as the activities and people that are going on within it for a city park. And for us, we see our role as the health and wellness for the city, but also as economic drivers for quality of life improvement. And it's a fun gig to have, and there's a lot going on.
2: There is. I was at McNaughton Park recently to see the Elkhart Municipal Band. I had never been to that park next to the hospital. And what a beautiful night that was. First of all, the band is just world class. It was so good.
3: And the
2: weather was beautiful and the park was beautiful. And I thought, this is really the heart of communities and what keeps them so vibrant. And I just loved every minute of it and have vowed now I'm going to be going back for more. But you said there's 35 parks.
3: Yeah. And McNaughton Park is one of our oldest ones. 1910. It was donated by John McNaughton forever as a park. So it's been very well used and loved.
2: I remember my parents talking about it when they were, they would talk about it in high school, they would go there.
3: Yep.
2: So that was
3: soapbox derbies. Chautauqua was back in the early 1900s. I mean, it's been a community hub for a long time, and It's just one of many. And we have several in the downtown area. Probably the most amount of our parks are in the downtown area.
2: Okay. So give us some of the other ones that we may not all be totally familiar with right off the top of our heads, but
3: Hear. Everyone knows Island Park, I think. You know, it's the heart of the city. It was named originally Island Park. It's a park. It's an island, obviously, but it's one of our oldest parks. It was given by the Beardsley family who founded Elkhart. And the Native Americans at the time, legend says that that was the island where they said it was in the shape of an elk's heart. And that's where the name derives. And so, you know, that's a popular one for a lot of people. High Dive Park is another one downtown in the area. That used to have a, you know, 30-foot high dive that people would jump off of. And that was the swimming pool for the city for 20 years until the 70s when we built Pier Moran Pool. But, you know, there's High Dive Park, there's Island Park, there's Studebaker Park, which is one of our largest. Walker Park on the east side is a wonderful opportunity for walking and, you know, exercising. And so, you know, we have some new ones that are popping up. Central Park is a newer property.
2: Is that,
3: I guess,
2: in the last 40 years.
3: Yeah.
2: Is that the green?
3: Yes.
2: Okay.
3: Yeah,
2: so they
3: right
2: call
3: by
2: that
3: the plaza.
2: Central Park.
3: Yeah.
2: I'm from New York. So I hear Central Park and I think something
3: a little
2: different.
3: Yeah. Central Park is an amazing park. I've been there and wonderfully, you know, well put, of course. But Central Green is technically the official name because it's a downtown green space. But we've got the Riverwalk. We've got the NIBCO Ice and Water Park down there. There's rollerblading and roller skating in the summer. And ice skating, of course, in the winter. The Riverwalk is beautiful. You can take that and basically go off-road on a trail for a couple miles in the downtown area, which is fantastic.
2: I have not done that yet, and I want to do it so badly because one of the things that I do miss when I moved here is that I used to walk everywhere in New York. You just walk everywhere, whether you're in Manhattan or in one of the outer boroughs or whatever. You walk everywhere. And so when I came here, my whole philosophy for myself was I'm going to find a place close enough to downtown Elkhart that I can walk there. But with minus sidewalks that take me all the way from my house into the downtown area, I don't know how to really do it. So I was asking people lately, like, where can I go to get really good exercise in, like a good couple of miles a day? And everyone said, well, the Riverwalk. I have yet to do it, so I have to learn it. How long is the actual path?
3: It's a great question. I want to say that our actual path, if you were to take, so we call it the sort of the Emerald Belt is what it would be sort of like, but you can go from High Dive Park to Island Park to Lundquist Park, Lundquist over to behind the Aquatic Center. The Aquatic Center takes it all the way up the path and goes through the downtown area, NIBCO. There's Brass Elk Brewery, and then continues on through on the other side of Johnson, and that's the only part is you have to cross Johnson, which we're working on. But after that, you can take that Riverwalk to American Park. You can do some side streets and go to Studebaker Park. There's a path called the River Greenway Trail that we got a grant and paved it through Next Level Trails a few years ago. But that's a wonderful opportunity to take it off to a paved trail right next to the river all the way to Studebaker to Elkhart Environmental Center, and then you can pop on to the Maple Heart next to Sterling Avenue and take that to the Pumpkin Vine. So almost completely off-road.
2: Wow.
3: Bikeability, scootering, walking. It's a fantastic gem that people really don't realize.
2: I need to know all about this. So how long is that? Like, if you do all of those, how many miles is that?
3: You could probably squeak, with the Pumpkin Vine alone, I think you're at 30 miles by that point.
2: Wow.
3: Mm-hmm.
2: That is absolutely tremendous. And like you said, a lot of these parks I hadn't heard of and I don't know about, but that's because I'm new here.
3: Sure.
2: So most people do know about it. And is there anywhere that you can like find a map or something where you can learn where to walk?
3: Yeah, you can go to our website, City of Elkhart Parks and Rec. You can just Google that or elkhartindiana.org/parks. But we have a map there. Most of our parks, we're working on having addresses for, so you should be able to pop up, you know, parks in Elkhart and they'll populate. But there's a lot of momentum with our parks. We've been focusing in on the deferred maintenance side of it, and we've updated in the last 5 years 85% of our parks.
2: Wow.
3: Parks playgrounds, I should say.
2: Oh, the playgrounds themselves.
3: Yeah. I mean, and we've done, of course, the parks as well, but that was needed, and we put in exercise equipment along the Riverwalk, and so We want people to get out. We want to activate. You know, there's a truth to it that if you invest in a park, people will come to use it. If you have good equipment, if you have good programs, if you have good events going on, that's when people are there. And when people are there, the bad people are not there as much, right? And so people have in the past had perceptions about parks as unsafe spaces sometimes. And I'm really proud to say that our city has been working hard in making sure that these spaces are safe, whether we're patrolling with rangers or community police officers. But really, it's the activation and the upkeep of the park that brings people out.
2: Well, I'm really happy to hear about that, because I was wondering, okay, now that I've found out that there's almost 30 some miles of all these trails, is it safe to walk alone as a female?
3: I think what we see is a lot of the perception of safety. I think genuinely, yes, people are safe to walk, especially females who are alone. Now, are they always comfortable? No, they're not always comfortable, and we recognize that. We try to have a presence as much as we can. I think, you know, for a lot of people, they're surprised that Island Park feels as comfortable, because there was a time when it didn't feel comfortable. There was a time when, you know, you'd go to High Dive Park and there was trash everywhere, and you'd see a few guys drinking beer cans at the picnic table and smoking their cigarettes, and it just creates this perception of unsafe activity. Mm-hmm. And so we've been really excited that this has been getting better. We still have an unhoused population within Elkhart, of course, and I think sometimes we get a perception that that doesn't feel comfortable. And the truth is that you can't kick people out for being people. But if they're doing activities that are illegal, if they're, you know, there's stuff's everywhere, if they're sleeping on the park bench, etc., we try to get on top of that. And that is a problem for every agency across the United States mm-hmm. right now. Mm-hmm. But overall, I would say that we do have a lot of safe components within the city of Elkhart, and that people can absolutely feel safe through our parks.
2: That is good to know. I haven't been to Island Park, but I've heard so much about it. There's concerts and things going on there.
3: Yeah.
2: I don't even know where it is. Again, I am the last person.
3: Sure.
2: Actually, I'm the first person that should be doing this interview with you, because I am sort of newish to the area, even though I was born in Elkhart General Hospital.
3: Okay.
2: It took me, you know, like 50 years to get back here.
3: Welcome back.
2: So, yeah, thank you. But I'm excited to discover all these. I think that may be.
3: Have you ever heard of Yakida Brewery?
2: Yes.
3: Right across the street from Yakida, basically, there's a bridge called the Sycamore Street Bridge. It'll take you right into Island Park. There's an 18-hole disc golf course there now.
2: Oh.
3: There's a brand new multi-platform inclusive playground, high capacity. But that is also where we do a lot of events like Rhapsody Arts and Music Fest. We had 26,000 people come through there in mid-June for that.
2: Just in June.
3: Yeah. Yeah. Just for that festival.
2: Yeah.
3: But yeah, it's a wonderful asset, as many parks are for communities.
2: That is incredible. And that makes, because I did often see that little footbridge there and wonder, where does it go to?
3: Okay. Yep.
2: And now I know.
3: Yeah.
2: All thanks to Jameson Czarnecki. He is the superintendent of the city of Elkhart Parks and Recreation, here to enlighten us all. You know, it really, it's so interesting. It's like, when you live somewhere, you often don't know everything the place has to offer, because you take it for granted. You know, I don't think I've ever been up in the Statue of Liberty the 42 years that I lived in New York. Those are things that happen. But I vow, now that I'm back here, I'm going to get to know my beautiful Parks and Rec in downtown Elkhart, because I'm at that point in my life where I really do appreciate these things so much more, and taking the time to really learn about them more. So we're going to come back, and I want to hear more about the different events, the events that you've had that have been so successful, the ones coming up that we can look forward to, and all of that and more, because this is the Merchant Alliance Show, everything about downtown Elkhart. And if you have any questions yourself and you want to know the best places to eat and go shopping and maybe even walk through the park, you can go to DoDownTownElkhart.com. I'm Laura Smith. We'll be right back.
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9: A severe thunderstorm warning is in effect.

0: The National Weather Service in northern Indiana has issued a severe thunderstorm warning for northwestern Elkhart County in north central Indiana, northern St. Joseph County in north central Indiana, southern Cass County in southwestern Michigan, southeastern Berrien County in southwestern Michigan, until 5:45 p.m. Eastern Daylight Time. At 4:40 p.m. Eastern Daylight Time, a severe thunderstorm was located near New Carlisle or near Buchanan, moving east at 30 miles per hour. Hazard, 60 miles per hour wind gusts and penny-sized hail. Source, radar indicated. Impact, expects damage to roofs, siding, and trees. Locations impacted include South Bend, Elkhart, Mishawaka, Niles, Buchanan, Simonton Lake, Granger, New Carlisle, Cassopolis, Edwardsburg, Roseland, Union, Bertrand, Pokagon, Dayton, Penn, Galleon, Vandalia, Indian Village, and Adamsville. This includes Interstate 80 in Indiana between mile markers 63 and 97. For your protection, move to an interior room on the lowest floor of a building. Torrential rainfall is occurring with this storm and may lead to flash flooding. Do not drive your vehicle through flooded roadways.
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2: Welcome back to the Merchant Alliance Show. I'm Laura Smith. Well, maybe not a merchant so much, but somebody, a purveyor of parks and recreation. Yes, indeed. Jameson Zarnecki is here, and he's the superintendent of the City of Elkhart's Parks and Rec. And wow, I'm really learning so much about what we have here and how many gems that are right within our midst that I know that you have probably done a lot already. How long have you been with the
3: This will be my sixth year as the director.
2: Okay. And so you have probably been the purveyor of a lot of the change that you see there and then worked with a lot of different people, organizations, and city, you know, politicians and so forth to try to get your things passed and done. But so far, what would you say your most crowning achievement would be, or the thing you're most proud of?
3: You know, I can't take all the credit, but I think one of the things I'm most proud of is reactivating our Elkhart Park Foundation. It's our nonprofit wing. Really, there was a wonderful person who stepped up that I had a conversation with, and she took it by storm and led the charge with us. But it's finding those right partners to come together and say, hey, the city has a vision, the community has a want. Really a need in a lot of ways to update our parks, to put in the right programs and events, and finding a group of people like our Park Foundation members and our park board members who are not just passionate, but have capacity, have an interest, and have intelligence to help us figure these pieces out, because you can't do this amount of change in a silo. It has to be a community-driven push, and that's what it truly has been. I think that's been the biggest thing for me, is seeing how many people are coming alongside us to help make those positive impacts.
2: That's wonderful. And indeed, it plays out in all the beautiful new spaces and places that have been upgraded and reinvented and invented. So you have a lot of programs that you have going on that I would love to hear about.
3: Sure.
2: Because I know that when we had other people here from Parks and Rec, that was during the beginning, and they were looking forward to the Rhapsody
3: Arts and Music Fest.
2: Yes. And so that's already been done, but it was hugely successful. You said 26,000 people came through.
3: Yep.
2: I mean, that's terrific.
3: Yeah.
2: So what is it? Tell us about the different various programs that exist. Wow.
3: So we do a variety of things, right? We have about 120 programs a year. We do about 50 to 60 events per year as well. We have these big ones called the Big Five. Rhapsody is part of them. We had the 4th of July, which saw 11,000 people. The next one's Island of Blues, which is coming up in September on Island Park.
2: Mm-hmm.
3: But outside of that, we have special events like the Art Walk that we've taken over, the Summer Chill Concert Series, right? We've talked about a bit in the past. And then throughout the year, we have all these programs. We do about 120 a year. We're 60 done so far. But it's everything from adults to kids. We have summer camp, of course. We have the traditional programs like tennis and soccer. We've got new ones that people are really liking, which is our Full Moon Kayak. It goes along the St. Joe River and it's at night, so it's a kind of a fun experience that people aren't used to. We talk about the full moon and, you know, the river ecology, and, you know, there's some really, really great opportunities to people, for people to connect. We've got photography, we've got broom ball in the winter, we've got street hockey going, coming up pretty soon. You name it, we're doing it. And if there's things that people want us to do, that's what we're here for. We're here to cater to our community members to say, if there's something you want to try out, let us know and we'll work to make that happen. There's a couple of residents who have been pushing for us to update our skate parks with skate programs and skateboard lessons. And so we've started to get into that as well. So there's things like that that are going on. There's a new sport, newer to me, I should say, called Petanque, which is basically a French bocce ball.
4: And we're
3: starting to get involved in that with the Petanque America community to try and create some courts.
4: I love bocce ball.
3: Oh, yeah. You might like Petanque. It's very similar.
4: I know I didn't ever play pickleball.
3: That's obviously huge, yep.
4: But it's huge, too. So does the Parks and Rec, do you have sort of community basketball courts and soccer fields and things like that?
3: Yeah, Studebaker has the most fields, and we have a hefty soccer program over there. We have, I think, 4 different parks with basketball courts: Willowdale, Studebaker, Roosevelt. We have 3 different tennis court parks with tennis courts.
4: Mm-hmm.
3: Studebaker also has 8 pickleball courts, so there's a lot of infrastructure. We have 5 places to put in for a kayak and a boat throughout the park system. I mean, it's really a wonderful amount of assets that people just truly don't realize. And I think you've said it best, is that oftentimes we don't explore our backyards. We're always thinking, oh, I'll just go someplace else.
4: Right.
3: Rarely do we stop and think, how can I be a tourist in my city, in my town? And I think that's the call to action for me, for folks, is reconnect with your community, recheck out downtown, check out our parks, take your family, because we have made the improvements and we'd love to get their feedback and opinions of what else we can do.
4: Absolutely. And they deserve to be discovered and enjoyed with all the hard work that's gone into making them so special. I love that. I you know what else I love? I love that our mayor was able to get this fantastic concert last year, Kool & the Gang and the Commodores.
3: Yeah.
4: And this year, Boyz II Men and the Jacksons.
3: Yeah. Isn't that crazy?
4: Yeah. Now, is that part of the Parks and Rec, or is that something totally separate?
3: Well, we support that, but it's mostly driven by the Lerner Theater.
4: I see.
3: Puts that on, alongside promoters and an event team outside of it. I mean, an event of that size has so many hands that it takes at a high level. It's a wonderful event, and I would argue it's even more wonderful that it's not something I'm in charge of. So truly I get to just come in and enjoy it. We support it. We help with the planning of it. We're always ready to help day of, but, it's one of the things that the Lerner's kind of shifting into for the city as a bonus event. And we're happy that they are, and happy to work alongside them.
4: Absolutely.
3: But it's going to be a great night.
4: Yeah. Oh, I can't wait. It really is. In terms of winter activities, because I'm assuming you had summer camp and everything that you said, and who gets to go to the summer camp? Do you have to be a resident of Elkhart?
3: No, we allow anybody from the community. So we have Edwardsburg kids, we have Granger kids, we have South Bend, Mishawaka, we have Goshen kids who come in because people work in Elkhart, right? And that was one of the things that I realized when I came in, is our summer camp was 10 a.m. to 3 p.m. And I thought, you know, that's no longer serving kind of the general public and families these days. Moms are working, dads are working, so we extended that from 8 to 4, and then this year we did an hour ahead, so you can drop your kids off at 7 a.m. And what we find is a lot of people want that, and so our programs are really cheap. We're looking at about $40 a week for summer camp, and it's 8 hours a day. We do 2 field trips a week for that, and we just went to the Cubs game, South Bend Cubs.
4: Yeah. Just as important.
3: Yeah. Which is a fantastic thing. But I did learn that if I told the kids we're going to the Cubs game, Chicago is where they thought.
4: But
3: they had a wonderful time at the South Bend Cubs, of course. We're blessed to see that kind of investment in that community as well. But, so it's the goal for us is to provide the best experience that we can at the most equitable based price for everyone. We don't want great programs to come at a cost that people can't afford.
4: Yeah. Well, that is pretty amazing. And I'm assuming that the funding comes from what, a different program?
3: All over, wherever
4: all
3: we
4: over.
3: Can get it,
4: wherever
3: right?
4: Wherever you can get
3: the
4: it.
3: The majority of our funding, like most parks, are, you know, property taxes.
4: Uh-huh.
3: And so the way I like to think about it is the Parks Department's basically a nonprofit where we get so much money per year in dividends, you know, as a nonprofit might. And then we work to find grants, we work to find sponsorships, we work with business community members to help us with these things, because it's going to take more than what people are willing to pay for their taxes, and we shouldn't just be tax-driven for that.
4: Sure, sure. Well, this is all really enlightening. I'm just enjoying so much speaking with you, Jameson Czarnecki, Superintendent of Elkhart Parks and Recreation, and all of that, and then the program. So coming up in the winter then, so you mentioned NIBCO Park before.
3: NIBCO Ice and Water Park. Yep.
4: Yeah, I just think it's beautiful. It's beautifully done. Besides that, what other fun stuff do people have to look forward to in the fall and then this and the winter as well?
3: Oh, yeah, absolutely. So we've got the fall programs coming up, a number of them, yoga, kayaking. Encourage people to check that out. We've got the events, the Island of Blues coming up. We'll continue with our Farmers Market and Art Walk series through September. In October, we transition over to the indoor fall markets for farmers markets. But then we also have a number of trunk or treats. Very popular is the one on the island for trunk or treat downtown Elkhart. We see about 2,000 people come through for that. We have the Elkhart Environmental Center's Haunted Walk, which is a haunted, spooky walk. And there's also a non-spooky for the toddlers. That'll be coming up in the fall, and then Winterfest will be coming up in downtown Elkhart with our parade, and we're having a Winterfest Village and several partners throughout downtown just create this Winterfest downtown experience.
4: More and more. I mean, really, mentioned this before, but, you know, when I came back here, I felt something was happening and growing within Elkhart, and I wanted to be a part of it, and I was right. My intuition was right because you have spelled it all out for us here. And it sounds like it's ever evolving. It's not something where you just sort of sit back and go, OK, we got that accomplished and that's it. It sounds like you're constantly.
3: It's never ending. And sometimes that's a joy and a pain, of course. But I think it's what makes it exciting is that parks can be something for everyone. And we are trying to do that. But the benefits of a great parks agency for a community leaps and bounds proves itself time and time again, that it makes people happier. It makes our business community stronger. So it's a lot of fun to keep figuring out the new things that attract people.
4: 100%. And we have one more minute. Do you have anything that you want to think about that we may not have mentioned?
3: Oh, there's 50 things, right?
4: 50.
3: But I would say, you know, for final thoughts on this, honestly, is I want people to recheck out the parks, to get active, to utilize them again. Because when people are utilizing the parks, when they're investing in our parks, when they're working with us on these, it keeps us forward. It keeps the bad people out. It keeps us healthier. It keeps us better as a community. And so if you have any interest, if you're having questions, reach out to us. If you have ideas, reach out to us. But I encourage people to check it out. 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
5: 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I'm your host, Abdul-Hakim Shmaz, the editor and publisher of IndyPolitics.org. Well, there are fewer than 100 days to go before voters go to the polls for the midterm elections, so we start our conversation with Dr. Laura Albright, political science professor at the University of Indianapolis. Dr. Laura, thank you for joining us. Well, there's about a little less than 100-something-odd days to go, depending on when we record this interview and when it airs, before the election day. And so join us on the newsline, talk about all the fun stuff that you can anticipate during election season is our good friend, Dr. Laura Wilson. Dr. Wilson, Dr. Albright, thank you very much for being with us. Always good to chat with you.
11: Abdul, my pleasure.
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0: In terms of the Secretary of State, that position.
1: No, you don't say. I'm shocked.
0: You and I know this, and I think your listeners are very attuned as well. Like, this is not typically that much of an exciting race. Now, it doesn't get the same level of attention, certainly, as other nationwide races, because this is a statewide race. This is a state executive level office. But I think this is the most excitement, the most enthusiasm, the most unique collection of candidates with interesting backgrounds, and what really feels like the most truly competitive race that we've seen in a really long time. And I think, though we have other important races, of course, all 435 of the House seats are up nationally. 9 of those belong to Indiana. You know, there are other statewide offices. There are state legislative, right? There's other stuff going on, certainly. I think the Secretary of State's race is getting a lot of the attention, and for very good reason. So though it is a congressional midterm, there's certainly more attention on politics this cycle than we traditionally see in Indiana, which usually doesn't have a lot of attention and maybe not as typically as high voter turnout either.
1: Well, let's start with the Secretary of State's race, because I think it's interesting the fact that it's an odd year that there's no presidential, no U.S. Senate, no gubernatorial race. So the Secretary of State is the marquee race of the year. And you've got on the Democrat side, Bo Bye, son of Evan Bye. You've got Max Engling, who actually beat Diego Morales at the convention this summer, which we'll get to in just a second. You've got Laura Schilling, who is a Libertarian candidate, and also a former colleague of ours. She actually used to teach at the University of Indianapolis, former Indianapolis Mayor Greg Ballard, who's now running under the Lincoln Party banner.
0: Yeah, and so first of all, to that point, especially your last point here, right, you've got four candidates in this race. The stakes are really high for the Libertarian candidate, Lori Schillings, because she wants to be able to deliver at least that 2% to keep Libertarians on the ballot. They've been able to do this since the 90s. I think she's one of their best qualified candidates, so I don't think that will be a major challenge. But having another third-party candidate from the Lincoln Party with Ballard really throws a wrench adds excitement, right? Certainly makes this a very different dynamic. And then, as you mentioned, Engling beating Morales. Engling is maybe less known outside the Republican Party. He hasn't served in elected office before, but he has worked as a staffer under U.S. Senator Jim Banks. So he has credibility in that way, but maybe lack of name recognition in another. And then inversely, when we talk about Bo Bye, obviously his surname has a legacy that precedes itself, but he hasn't served in elected office yet either and is a relative newcomer as well. So we're talking about a really unique, unusual dynamic. And if you were to say, when have we seen something like this before? And I recognize everything that happens is always unprecedented, right? But I really don't think we've seen anything quite like this in a long time in Indiana politics. And it signifies what could be a change, but also what could be really encouraging for voters in terms of having different choices and options, right? It definitely signifies a difference within the Republican Party after that convention. I think Democrats are waiting to see if this signifies a new opportunity, a new era for their political party in the state. So there's a lot riding on this particular race and a really interesting group of candidates all seeking for the Secretary of State's position.
1: And what I thought was, I would say the most this year has been all sorts of twists and turns. And our guest on the program today is our good friend, Dr. Laura Wilson, the University of Indianapolis. We teach at the School of Political Science together on occasion. Laura, what I think is really interesting about the Secretary of State's race is the fact that obviously you got Republicans, you got Democrats, and the fact that Greg Ballard actually, you know, got the signatures to get on the ballot. And it wasn't with about 3,000-4,000 to spare and some change.
0: Yeah, because that threshold is 37,000 signatures. I really appreciate, I feel like the media was clear on that number, explained why that was the number he had to have. But I think that's really important for folks to know, because sometimes when you think of signature collection or you think about third party ballot access, I think we usually think, well, it's not that hard, right? Can't be that difficult. You just go out one weekend, you get a couple buddies to sign a paper, right? And you're talking about an incredible number of signatures, right? That his campaign had to hire a group to help them do this, but they well exceeded the minimum. So they met the criteria by the deadline so that Ballard could be on the ballot. I think that's really important for folks to know just how high that threshold is. The fact that he well exceeded it says something.

0: certainly about his candidacy. And then also, in a weird, like almost perverse kind of way, it forces the candidate to campaign in a way that if you didn't have to meet that threshold, you would have done it differently, right? But you've got to get those signatures. And so Ballard really hustled in his campaign to be able to do that. And I think it provides an opportunity, especially for Ballard, well-known within the city of Indianapolis and Marion County, but there are 91 other counties in the state of Indiana. It provides him that opportunity to really get out there, the boots on the ground campaign, right? Making sure people know who he is, what he stands for, why he's running under this party label. And we don't have a lot of third party candidacies in the state. I think it's been 30 years since we've had one, I believe, in terms of a statewide executive office like this at this scale. So he really had his work cut out for him. And, you know, I don't think every campaign could deliver, quite frankly, but his did. And as you mentioned, with several thousand signatures to spare.
1: And the one thing I thought was interesting were some of the, and you always take social media for what it's worth, about some of the criticism that was levied against the former mayor, like, well, he had to go buy his signatures. Well, he didn't necessarily go buy his signatures, but he had to pay to get his signatures, because you don't just do it all for free if you want it done right. Yeah.
0: Well, and that's true for anything in campaigns. So for every one of these candidates, you have to pay for advertising. You pay to produce the ad. You pay to produce the direct mailer. You have to pay to mail it or to air it, to broadcast, right? Like everything costs money, but it's also part of the hustle. In order to get that money, you got to ask donors. It's why I am generally very positive and grateful just across the board for candidates who run for office, because it is hard work. And as I think sometimes they're overly optimistic. You probably have to be a little crazy to do it, but only one will win. And it everything you have to pay, whether it's a financial cost, it's your time, it's resources in another way. And this is one more barrier. It's an additional barrier that third parties in the state of Indiana have in order to get on the ballot. It was a criteria. He had to meet it. He met that requirement, and thus his name is on the ballot. But all campaigning for any elected office, all the way down to school board, right, is going to require some cost. This one was certainly a high bar, but Ballard's candidacy was able to meet that.
1: Our guest on the program is our good friend, Dr. Laura Wilson, the University of Indianapolis. We teach together in the School of Political Science, so we're just getting caught up on the upcoming election with less than 100 days to spare. Dr. Laura, one last thing on Greg Ballard before we move on to Max England and some other issues. I thought it was interesting that Greg Ballard ran as a Lincoln Party candidate, because if he didn't, then the next person would have to go and get more signatures to do the exact same thing all over again and go get 37,000 signatures by doing it under the party banner. He basically guarantees Lincoln Party a spot on the ballot going forward if he hits a certain threshold on the election.
0: Yes, and that's that 2% that's going to be really important in this race for him. I think this is what Ballard sees as the potential beginning of a movement. The way he's talked about running under the party banner versus just being independent, right? It wasn't, as he'll describe it, wasn't just a separation, a chasm within the Republican Party, but he sees this opportunity, right? Maybe a coming out of a challenge within the state. There's voters he sees that are attracted to his candidacy because they don't like their other options and they want to see a different perspective. Strategically, if he's able to secure that threshold, the Lincoln Party will be able to be on the ballot in the future. So it tells us, certainly looking ahead, and it requires Ballard to be able to get enough votes. But if he's able to do that in this race, regardless of the outcome, whether or not he wins or one of the other candidates does, his party will be on the ballot for the next few years. And that could signify, right, we'll see other candidates running under this party banner. That could be maybe a new opportunity for a third party in Indiana. It hinges certainly on some factors. I think that shows a little bit of forethought and certainly like larger goals and ambitions beyond just this race in 2026.
1: Now, speaking of the other race in 2026, the other big contest has been on the Republican side. You had Dave Shelton, the Knox County Clerk, versus Max England, spokesperson, an aide to State Senator Jim Banks. England won the convention on the second round of ballots. He won with 53% of the vote, which is actually less than Beau Bai did with respect to him versus Blythe Potter, which we'll get to in just a bit. But there seems to have been some controversy as of lately over campaign contributions, over the Hoosier Leadership Forum, over a $60,000 check that was wired, but then you had to go back. And it doesn't, and I'm not saying anybody did anything sinister, but it seems that there's not a whole lot of margin for error for a Max Engling to get up and running.
0: Yeah, you know, I think there's going to be a lot of focus on his campaign. As we said, he's a former staffer for Jim Banks. I think Senator Banks is incredibly powerful right now in Indiana politics, and that's a huge benefit to Engling's candidacy. The connections, the network, the inner workings, everything like that. But this, we know, like, first of all, you got four candidates in a general election. That does not happen all the time in Indiana politics. You're talking about newcomer candidates in a certain way. I think every candidate has their benefits and their liabilities, but this feels like a really competitive race. I do want to go back to one of the things you mentioned in terms of the delegate vote and convention, because I've heard people make a big deal about that 53%. That was on the second ballot. And this is a candidate who usurped, unseated the incumbent serving in office. That is highly unusual. The 53%, that's all you needed to win, and he did. The Democrats had two candidates. The Republicans had four. You also had Jamie Rettenauer in there, too. So I have seen people say, well, I don't know. Does that mean the Republicans aren't coalescing behind him? I would say give him time. He was a late entry into this race. He is now their candidate. Both parties, I'm talking about the two main parties, will be smart to get behind their candidate and support them wholeheartedly. And that's going to be essential in this race in particular, because you do have two third party candidates. So now we're not just talking about getting, you know, 51% of the vote. There's a lot at stake for both major parties, also for the two minor parties. The candidates have a lot at stake, quite frankly, in this race.
1: And I remind people, too, that in Indiana, it's not a majority, it's a plurality. So literally, with four candidates on the ballot, you'll need 26% of the vote to walk away and win.
0: Oh, absolutely. And we don't have runoffs to that point. You don't have to secure that majority. You don't worry about if you don't. You have another election for the top two candidates. We saw this most recently in 2024 in the gubernatorial primary. Mike Braun, ultimately elected as governor of the state of Indiana, wasn't able to get the majority out of a very crowded primary. As I recall, there were five candidates in that race, but you don't need to. And sometimes people make a really big deal about that. Like, sure, if someone wins by a landslide margin, does that say their victory is definitive? Perhaps. But when you have more options, people will take those options. If you have fewer options, then they won't have those to choose from. So numerically, I think that's a helpful reminder for us, too.
1: Now, let's switch over to the Democrat side of things. You've got Beau Bai, who ran against Blythe Potter. Bai won his convention by a clear majority. He's been basically running around the state to talk about corruption, hitting all 92 counties. But once again, though, the Bai legacy, it's a name that's known by a lot of older Democrats, but maybe not necessarily by some of the younger crowd.
0: Absolutely true. I like doing this exercise in class when I talk about family legacies, and we'll talk about the Pence family, Republicans in Indiana, and the Bai family, Democrats in Indiana. And especially for younger voters, where they may not know their history very well, and you're talking about having one, two, at most three elections under your belt, like, they didn't vote for a Bai. There was never a Bai on the ballot until this race. So name recognition will certainly, I would say, advantage him amongst older Democrats. Won't have that benefit for younger voters, but that's where the canvassing works. Like that's where getting out there, reaching out to the various counties is really helpful. And I do think one of the things that's interesting here, you're talking for the two primary parties, and we're talking Engling and Bai, right? These are relatively young men, like highly ambitious.
1: I call them the Backstreet Boy candidates.
0: Yes. Yeah. And much is made about like their physical appearance too, right? But like they, you hear a lot of times people complain like, oh, all of politicians look, or like they're all from a certain age, whatever. Like, no, these are young, like energetic guys. And I think there is that value that certainly will connect with younger voters. Now we know younger people tend not to vote at the same rates as older voters. I don't pretend that that doesn't exist, but I do think that's also kind of an interesting dynamic here. And especially when we talk about, with all due respect, but having an older governor and an older president and an older previous president, I think sometimes younger voters feel disaffected because they just think like, oh, they're, you know, all the politicians are my parents, or my grandparents' age. In this case, particularly when talking about the two Republican and Democratic candidates, both by an angling, don't fit that stereotypical description. And I think that certainly does help with younger voters, and it provides just kind of another interesting element of dynamicism in this race.
1: Another thing I thought was interesting in this race, too, before we move on to some of the other races, the fact that Biden has the money to compete in this race. He's got a couple million dollars in the bank.
0: Oh, yeah, absolutely. And, you know, I mentioned just briefly earlier, everything in a campaign costs money. One of the benefits is if you don't have to fundraise that hard, the more time you have to do things with the money and the less time as a candidate you have to spend getting the money. Certainly you'll have an apparatus, a campaign structure where you have people that are asking for money, too. But every donor wants to hear from the candidate. They don't want to hear from any volunteer. They want to hear from the candidate why you want the money, what you're going to do, you know, what's your vision. They want that personal connection. So that takes time of the candidate. If you are already starting off from a strong position, if you're able to be really successful in fundraising, we think of some of the most prolific fundraisers, they're really successful in their candidacies because they're able to generate a lot of money that they can then use to promote themselves, to connect with voters, to do the canvassing, right? To pay for the polling, which is incredibly expensive, to do everything. Biden certainly has that advantage as a candidate. And I think especially for someone who's, as an individual, a newcomer, even though his family name and legacy is certainly cemented in the state, being able to have that helps tremendously as he tries to get the word out there about who he is, why he's running, what he would do.

0: The National Weather Service in northern Indiana has issued a severe thunderstorm warning for St. Joseph County, Indiana, northern Marshall County, Indiana, east central LaPorte County in northwestern Indiana until 5:45 p.m. Eastern Daylight Time or 4:45 p.m. Central Daylight Time. At 5:02 p.m. Eastern Daylight Time or 4:02 p.m. Central Daylight Time, severe thunderstorms were located along a line extending from near New Carlisle to 6 miles northwest of North Liberty to near Waukerton, moving east at 45 miles per hour. Hazard, 60 miles per hour wind gusts and penny-size hail. Source, radar indicated. Impact, expect damage to roofs, siding, and trees. Locations impacted include South Bend, Mishawaka, Bremen, Goulevoir Park, Osceola, Waukerton, North Liberty, New Carlisle, Lakeville, Coons Lake, La Paz, Tea Garden, Salem Heights, Fish Lake, Crumstown, Tyner, Woodland, Lydock, Linkville, and Lake of the Woods. For your protection, move to an interior room on the lowest floor of a building. Repeating, a severe thunderstorm warning has been issued until 4:45 p.m. Central Daylight Time or 5:45 p.m. Eastern Daylight Time for the following counties in Indiana, LaPorte, Marshall, and St. Joseph.
1: Be a legal question too, whether or not that violates both the laws of the state and perhaps also the state constitution. But the Secretary of State did the right thing there. I think when we look at these recount commissions, on one hand, it feels unending. It feels like it takes a long time. I mean, man, the primary elections were months ago. We're talking about less than 100 days till the general. But it is more important to be accurate than to be fast. And efficiency matters more than speed in so many things in life, but certainly in a democracy. To do right by the candidates, to do right by the voters, to do right by the principle of elections. So while it feels like it takes a long time, sometimes that is necessary. And we don't have these recounts very often, but obviously this was an incredibly tight election year for many races, including the ones, of course, that we see these recounts for.
2: And also remind people, too, that the election results have to be, the recount, everything has to be certified by the 21st of August, because we got ballots that got to start beginning to print out shortly thereafterwards.
1: Right. That turnover, that the difference feels really fast. Of course, we had a May primary, so we're talking about months since then. But there is, I just say this to reassure voters, and I think it's a really important part of the process. When a recount is necessary, you have steps to the process. There are deadlines. There's time frames. So this isn't endlessly litigated. And also, it's thoughtful with regards to efficiency, though accuracy is the most imperative thing, because we have a May primary election, but then we've got a November general. And to your point, that's just around the corner, especially with early voting, which happens nearly 1 month before. It's no longer a day, election day. It's a season. And so you're talking about a tight time frame to be as efficient as possible, but also, most important imperative, accurate.
2: And also, Dr. Laura Wilson with us for a few more minutes on the program today, my good friend at the University of Indianapolis. We teach together in the School of Political Science on occasion. Dr. Laura, something else I thought was interesting, too, this brought the whole thing about primaries and should primaries be open or closed. My theory is this. I'd love to get your thoughts. As long as I'm paying for it as a taxpayer, I'll vote whatever damn primary I freaking feel like.
1: I think we agree then that open primaries have.
2: You probably say a little bit more academically.
1: I wouldn't use such terms, but I think there's a value to open primaries. Now, I recognize why parties prefer closed primaries. It makes perfect sense, right? You want members of your own party voting. But I would say in the state of Indiana, in several subsequent election cycles, they have not necessarily been competitive. And in some jurisdictions, you're looking at the real competition is in the primary, because the way, particularly for our, let's go to state legislative districts, the way that those are drawn, it's not going to be competitive in the general. So as a voter, if you want to truly have a meaningful say in who's representing you, you may feel like May is your only opportunity. And I think that is important for us to keep in mind. Now, for the states that do have the closed primaries, of course, you kind of have to prove your partisanship. And it's maybe implicit, right? It's important still here in a semi-open primary, but it's a little bit different. I always thought that you could look at the states that have closed primaries and recognize that the strength of their own political parties there, because it is in the party's best interest in most cases to have a closed primary. So, you know, it's only your party voting. And that said, I just say Indiana doesn't have a lot of competitive general elections. So if the circumstances were a little bit different, I think maybe you could make an argument in favor of voters and the parties for a closed system. It periodically that topic that comes up in the state legislature. And I would suspect, I don't know how far it will go, but I bet we will see it introduced again after this primary cycle because of the concern of crossover voting. Thus far, though, Indiana has maintained, as we consider them to be semi-open, our semi-open primary system.
2: And I also kind of jokingly say that, it's a Republican voted in Lake County. It's a Democrat, I would say, up until a few years ago, say maybe voted in Hancock or one of the donut counties. I mean, the action is on the Republican side because or the other party side, because that's where because the county is so one party leaning.
1: Yeah, exactly. And that's truly where for voters that say, well, I vote in November, but it doesn't matter. While I believe every vote matters, I am a purist as democracy goes, right? We recognize that there may not be competition. This election cycle is really fun because we have many competitive races. And it's not to say that they're going to be 50-50, but I mean competitive in terms of you got a candidate at least from two sides. And there are often cycles, again, specifically in our state legislature, where you may not have a candidate from the other party. So whether you're in a blue stronghold or a red dominated county, right, you may not actually have options beyond the primary. And that's going to be the biggest argument against having a closed primary cycle is that our communities seem very one-sided or another, mostly Republican, but you have Lake County, you have Marin County, right? You have Monroe County, areas of that would be very blue too. That not having that competition, especially in the general election, minimizes the incentive for voters. It's going to minimize voter turnout. It would have a lot of other negative consequences that we already see in the general election, but at least we have the opportunity for voters who feel so inclined to participate in the primary.
2: Dr. Laura, one of my final questions for you is, and this is sort of from the ground up. I got to give my Democrat friends credit. They basically run someone. And I'm like almost like 97 out of the 100 House districts, all 25 Senate districts, which in a way I think helps Beau Bayh at the end of the day at the top of the ticket, because the logic is if you'll vote for competition brings out voters. And if you bring out a voter here and a voter here, it all adds up at the very end. And I would probably argue that Democrats probably increase their chances of success. Nothing's guaranteed, obviously. But the fact they've got someone running everywhere drives up that voter turnout and helps the top of the ticket.
1: It absolutely does, and vice versa. Having a strong candidate at the top of the ticket, for especially for folks in Indiana, offers that straight ticket option where you don't even have to look at who you're voting for, what office, candidate's name, anything. You just say, all right, Republican, Democrat, whatever you may choose. That's going to help the bottom of the ticket too, right? People who are driven by one candidate from one party, they may not know the other races very well. They may not know the other candidates for that party. But if they're going to straight ticket vote, that's going to help across the board. And I do think you see, for the Democrats nationally, a lot of frustration with the presidential administration. The Republicans control both houses of Congress right now. You know, at the state level, the Democrats have had several very difficult election cycles, but they see this as an opportunity. And oftentimes the party in power really struggles in a congressional midterm year. So I think part of that, you see more candidates because for the Democrats, right? More people are frustrated, more people are angered, upset, whatever it might be, but they're certainly motivated to get out the vote. Republicans have been very successful in the last several election cycles, hoping, of course, to continue that trend. And I think also here, you've got, when we talk about Secretary of State, right? Really interesting race with a Libertarian and a Lincoln Party candidate. So a lot for voters to think about in the next fewer than 100 days.
2: Oh, yeah. And we'll be there the whole time. Yay. All right. Our guest on the program has been our good friend, Dr. Laura Wilson, the University of Indianapolis, my colleague. She teaches in the School of Political Science like I do on occasion. So, Dr. Laura, this is about, like I said, we're about 100 days out and some change. So I guess we'll circle back probably in about 30 days. We'll give the voters 30 day notice. How about that?
1: I'm looking forward to it, Abdul.
2: Thank you.
1: Thank you.
2: Dr. Laura Wilson of the University of Indianapolis. And that'll do it for this edition of Indiana Issues. Don't forget, folks, you can catch us throughout the week at our parent website, indypolitics.org. You'll also find us on Facebook and the platform X, formerly known as Twitter. 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I'm Abdul-Hakim Shabazz, and we'll talk next time here on Indiana Issues.
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5: Well, hello there, and thank you for joining us. Appreciate it. This is First Day Indiana. I'm Terry Stacy, along with Kylan Talley, producing today's show. Kylan, let's get to it.
6: They are expecting over 90,000 attendees over the course of a couple days for the upcoming Grissom Air and Space Expo. It is on August 29th and August 30th at Grissom Air Force Base. And joining us now to talk about what you'll see in the air and on the ground is United States Air Force Major Joni Fryer. Good morning, Major.
7: Hi, good morning, ma'am. How are you?
6: We're great. And we are so, first of all, thank you so much for sharing your time with us. This is going to be the first Air and Space Expo. Is that right? Since for a couple years now?
7: Yeah, the last one we had was in 2019. So we're excited to bring the air show back to the area. And we're excited to have the U.S. Thunderbirds this year.
6: Can we talk about you for a minute? Is that okay?
7: Yes, ma'am.
6: Where did you grow up?
7: So I grew up in Indianapolis. I was born right in Indy, and then I graduated from Carmel High School, and then after that, I went to Indiana University right in Bloomington, so I am a Hoosier through and through.
6: How long have you served in the Air Force?
7: So it's been about 13 years, kind of a mix with active duty about 8 years, and then 5 years in the reserves, and I'm loving it.
6: Well, bless your heart. Is there any particular reason you chose the Air Force?
7: You know, I think I wanted to be involved with aviation, and I thought, okay, I'm going to try to become a pilot. And so I think that's probably why I thought, you know, there's more opportunities there. And some of my friends had served in the Air Force, and they were like, we're having a good time. You should go for it.
6: Oh, that's awesome. I mean, it really is. Thank you first and foremost for your service to our country and your love of flying, your love of piloting. I'm assuming you're a pilot. Yes.
7: So I went to be a manned pilot, and then I got told kind of quickly in my Air Force time, 2 months in, that I was too short.
6: Oh,
7: so yeah, oh. It's okay. And then, so I became a drone pilot, and I flew the RQ-4 Global Hawk, for a handful of years on active duty. So you don't need a height waiver for that.
6: Stuff. You became a drone pilot. That's fantastic. And that's, you know, they say that's the future, right? I mean, we see it now.
7: That's right. They're not going away anytime soon.
6: Yeah. Okay. Well, thank you. Thank you again for your service to our country. And thank you for bringing the Air Force Thunderbirds to the show. This is so exciting.
7: We're super excited. Oh, it's like we hit the lottery.
6: As a kid who grew up loving air shows and have been to so many around the country, explain why air shows are important.
7: So air shows, you know, we're always wanting to show off what we do, you know, for the community, but also to inspire potentially the next generation of aviators and, you know, maintenance personnel. A lot of people come and they say, you know, I want to work on that plane, or look what they get to do. And so it's just getting up close with all the different types of planes. We're trying to bring in a lot of different kinds, you know, warbirds, civilian aircraft, and also military aircraft. So it's a great way to get up close, ask questions to these pilots, and then who knows, maybe one day they could choose that path. Yeah. And be the next Thunderbird.
6: Yeah, absolutely. Were you inspired by as a kid going to air shows? Did you go to a lot of air shows when you were younger?
7: I went to a few air shows, and I just thought, this is the coolest thing ever.
6: Yeah.
7: And sometimes you think, oh, I could never do that. But then, you know, it's like, these are real people, and they go through the training, and you know, it is achievable. If you have a goal, just work really hard. You know, sometimes height might stop you in certain circumstances, but you know, there's other avenues, you know, that's out there. And I've loved flying drones. And now that I'm at Grissom, we have 16 KC-135 aircraft. And I'm telling you, our crews are top notch. And it's really neat to see everybody work together as a team.
6: Yeah. I can't get beyond this for just a minute. How do you tell me about flying a drone?
7: So it is different. You know, you could be at the control station and most of the aircraft are on the other side of the world. Also,
6: wow.
7: The plane can stay up for, you know, for the RQ-4, they could stay up 25 hours plus. And so you're not flying that whole time. So, you know, what I would do is fly 8 hours and then I would do a handoff with the next pilot. And so, you know, there could be a mission and you've got six pilots on it, depending on how long the shifts are. So it was really interesting. And you could be flying in one section of the world one day and then another section the other day.
6: Wow.
7: And it was always interesting, the different, you know, the different parts, what's going on in this, you know, in this section of the world and why are we there? And, you know, we got all those briefings and it was just, you know, you kind of felt that you were really involved. Yeah. So I liked that.
6: It's amazing. I mean, it's amazing to me. And so these aren't like the drones we fly, the size wise, when we talk about size, the ones that we have that here that you can just buy anywhere. This, how big is a drone that you're flying?
7: So the RQ-4 has a 130-foot wingspan, so it is
6: incredibly large.
7: Yeah, and people, yeah, they think, oh, I flew something the size of a backpack, but no, these are very large. The Global Hawk flies very, very high, and can stay up in the air longer than most airplanes. So, you know, they're definitely used. The Navy has their version of them, and then other countries have bought some as well. So they're really a strategic asset. And man, I had a fun time flying them.
6: Yeah, I'm sure. This is Major United States Air Force Major Joni Fryer from Grissom Air and Space Expo Director. And we've got the Grissom Air and Space Expo coming up 29th and 30th of this month. It will feature the United States Air Force Thunderbirds. Okay, Joni, you just want a major. Just one more question about the drones. Is it fuel or what is it? How does it keep going so long? Is that a stupid question?
7: That's not a stupid question. So it is fuel, and most of, you know, with these giant wings, we got so much area we could put fuel in as well. And then, you know, just the you know, the level we're at in the sky, and then kind of the speed. You know, when the engineers designed it, they meant for it to stay up, you know,
6: wow,
7: 20, 25 plus hours. So having that really large wingspan, you know, helps us travel very, very far distances. I mean, if you can imagine, okay, I have a 25, 30 hour flight, you know, depending on how long you wanted to loiter somewhere, you could get pretty far and back.
6: Wow.
7: You know, we could go 10 hours, stay for, you know, maybe 5 and then come back 10. Now, usually we'll locate these planes, you know, close to where we want to operate and they take off and land there. But, you know, if depending on where we needed to be, they don't call us Global Hawk for nothing.
6: So cool. Oh my gosh. That is super cool. And I'm sure just in our conversation, you are inspiring without us getting to the air show, but boy, guys, don't miss this one. Again, it's coming up. Let's talk about it. Let's talk about the air show. What can we expect at this year's Grissom Air and Space Expo?
7: So we've got a great lineup for everybody. So first I'll kind of talk about the performers we have.
6: Please.
7: And then some other aircraft that's going to be on the ground that you can take pictures with. So at first, in the morning, we're planning on having the B-29. So there's only two of these type of aircraft in existence that are flying. One's called Doc and one's called Fifi. They have a little name. So we have the B-29 Doc coming. It's a beautiful aircraft. So it's going to fly. in the morning, and then we're going to park it and move the barriers so people can come up and take pictures. So that'll be in the beginning. And then once we do that, we will have our KC-135 start to take off, and then they're going to hang out. What we're first going to have to start the show is a C-47, another beautiful aircraft. And actually, the Wings of Blue Air Force Academy team is going to be jumping out with our wing commander, Colonel Bergman.
6: Wow.
7: So it's going to be a great time. And then two-ship next-gen Eagles is going to circle the jumpers as they come down. That's really neat to see. And then once they're on the ground, the KC-135 is going to go with an F-16, do a flyover when they're doing the national anthem. Mm-hmm. So that'll be really neat to see. After that, then we have the Army Guard do a fast rope demo from the HH-60 Blackhawks out of Shelbyville.
6: Oh, that's cool.
7: So we're trying to showcase Hoosier air power. So the F-16 with the 135 that was going to do that previous flyover, they're out of Fort Wayne, and they're the 122nd Fighter Wing. So right at the beginning of the show, we're going to have all of this Hoosier air power. I think people would be shocked to know how much Indiana does have in terms of aircraft. But then after that, we're hoping to get a B-1 flyover. We're still working out the schedule and making sure it could work. But man, if we got a B-1 flyover, people should already be bringing hearing protection. But man, definitely for that one.
6: Yeah.
7: Oh, wow. And then we have some cool civilian acts. Greg Kuhns, Super Decathlon, Aaron Delieu, a P-51 gunfighter. And then the next-gen Eagles, they'll perform again. And then to end off the afternoon, it'll be what everybody's waiting for is the Thunderbird show.
6: Yeah.
7: So we got a good lineup, and we're that's just the performers. But I can tell you some of the big birthdays of the statics that are coming.
6: Yeah.
7: Is we have the C-5 Galaxy, biggest Air Force aircraft. We're super excited. We have a B-52 coming from Minot Air Force Base. So everybody loves the B-52 bomber that comes out. And then we'll have a couple of our KC-135s on the ramp. And then we have a Republic jet because they're right in Indianapolis. We have them coming as well. Yeah. And then we're going to have a couple A-10s. So everybody loves the A-10 Warthog.
6: Yeah.
7: We'll have an F-15 Strike Eagle from Mountain Home Air Force Base, Idaho. And we have a lot of the commemorative Air Force aircraft that they're bringing them out. Mm-hmm. So a lot of historic warbirds. So we've got a good mix of planes. There might be some surprises if we can get some of these units that are able to make it work with their crews. This year, a lot of the iron in the Air Force inventory is overseas supporting current operations. So we're very fortunate that we have the aircraft that we have lined up and committed. So it's all hands on deck. And we're hoping maybe some few surprises. Who knows?
6: Who knows? It is always such an experience at the air shows. And we're so glad that this one is back. Again, it returns since 2019. It is back, and it's back celebrating America 250, of course. And this appreciation that you have, that I have, for military aircraft and for those that fly them and our history. I think this is such a great opportunity for you guys. At Grissom Air Reserve Base is where you're going, home to the 434th Air Refueling Wing. And explain to us how Grissom supports the Air Force Global Reach mission. I mean, I think you really kind of did that by telling us about your missions and flying drones all over the world.
7: Yeah. So Grissom is home to 16 KC-135 aircraft. The mission is air refueling. So what they'll do is, these going overseas, like the B-2, the B-1, the B-52, they don't get there on their own. So we're kind of like the assist. So it, also with the fighter aircraft like F-35, the F-35, there might be a few of them, let's say, and then they'll bring a tanker over. So they're helping them cross the ocean. And also we help training missions. Usually we would do 3 or 4 missions a day, and we would do training with units all across the United States Grissom is central, and so we're able to really reach, you know, all over the United States. So they'll call and say, you know, the Thunderbirds, I'll give you an example. They did a flyover in the middle of June, and so they were on the East Coast, and they said, hey, we're trying to get to the Columbus Air Show in Ohio. Could you assist? Mm. If not, they would have to take off, and then they'd use the fuel and then land, take off, use the fuel, and then kind of like hop to the next location. So with a tanker, they didn't have to do that. It saves time, and it helps them get the fuel they need to continue flying and get to where they go. So that's just an example of how we've helped out the team. We've helped them out a few times this year, but, you know, a lot of our aircraft, you know, are tasked all the time.
6: Major Fryer is with us. We're talking about the event that is going to be coming up, and we don't want you to miss out on it. It is free admission. It's free parking. Is there still some availability for the Thunderbird Block Party on the 28th? Are you still doing that?
7: We are still doing that. So we're putting together a flyer, and we're going to push it out.
6: Okay.
7: That's a great opportunity. It's hosted by our top three organization on the base, and it's going to be at the Grissom Air Museum.
6: Okay.
7: They have an air park that is a wonderful venue to host. We're, you know, we're crossing our fingers for good weather.
6: Yeah.
7: But it'll be from 5 to 8, and the Thunderbirds show up. It's a way to take pictures with them, to ask them questions. And it's open to the community. It's free. We're going to have food trucks. We're going to have a band. We're going to have, I think, like a bounce house. So, you know, especially if you have some young, inspired future aviators, get them out there. Let them talk to these people. It's really going to be a nice evening.
6: I think so, too. I do. Grissom FS. S.com for more information. Just search for Grissom Air Force Base and they'll show this will pop up and you'll see all the information. Gates will open from 9 to 4 both days, August 29th and 30th. There is VIP seating right now available, still available, but probably not for long. So check that out too. That costs you just about $60, a little over for something like that if you'd like those VIP seating there at the show. And then what else do I need to find out from you? What can't we bring? What should we, let's go that direction. What can we bring with us?
7: So what you should bring is, you know, if it's a really hot day, be prepared. Bring your sunscreen, bring hearing protection. You can bring small handheld umbrellas. You know, there'll be some cooling tents on the ramp if you're getting overheated and you need some shade and some air conditioning. But if you're going to be sitting outside, you know, bring a chair. You can bring a wagon. You know, a lot of people will get a wagon, put their chairs in it, or, you know, strollers and all that are free. If you're in a wheelchair, motorized wheelchair, that's all fine. You know, the things we don't want is like metal water bottles.
6: Okay.
7: Just for security, but bring a clear plastic water bottle. We have two water chilled, they're trailers that have fresh water. You can fill up your water bottles. Also, there'll be refreshments and smoothie stations and Kona ice, you know, if you want, you know, a different sort of treat to cool down with. So there'll be a lot of options, but also no weapons, no drones, no handheld drones.
6: Yeah. No pets.
7: No pets. We can't bring pets.
6: No, don't do that to the animals. Poor things. And I'm certain if you need a service dog or something, I'm sure that there's some things there, some wiggle room.
7: Yeah,
6: but
7: we do allow service dogs. But just you can't bring your pet. You know, we can't, you know, if they got loose and on the flight line, it'd be
6: awful.
7: The show would be awful. Yeah.
6: Yeah. And they're not comfortable. They wouldn't be comfortable. It's going to, don't do it. You can't.
7: Yeah. Check our website. We're going to keep updating it. So it gets into more specifics, you know, no bicycles, scooter or like motorized scooters for you know, people that need them, but you know, kids riding, you know, kind of the two wheel ones. It just has all the information, no large canopies, no, you know, tents, you know, but the handheld umbrellas for shade, that's good.
6: Okay.
7: A lot of people like arriving early to get the shade under some of these large aircraft, their wings.
6: Yeah.
7: So that's pretty fun.
6: It, you're right. I forgot about that. You're right. You sit underneath the wings of those giant planes. It's a perfect spot to set your chair.
7: That's right.
6: Oh, my gosh.
7: You know, we have two hangars that are going to be available. They'll have shade. One is a kid zone. So we've got like an airplane ride. We've got a face painter and then a STEM hangar that has a whole bunch of really neat things. There's going to be Republic's DA-40 in there. We're going to have our boom pod, our cockpit in there that we usually travel around with. So there's usually a long line for that. A lot of good stuff. There's the Echo trailer that the Air Force is bringing that has virtual reality in there. So bring your kids. There's stuff to do all day. All day. And, you know, we really wanted to make sure that this was a free event. I've been to other air shows that have had to charge for parking. And our great community partners, a lot of the land outside of our base, it's not ours. And they could have charged us or just told us no. So we have a lot of partners that have said, hey, you can use the land. And so it's free parking. But we do ask to go on the website and get a parking pass.
6: Oh.
7: The parking space is not unlimited forever, but we want them to get a parking pass so we can plan on them being there and then, also spread out between the 2 days. I don't foresee it, selling out of these, it doesn't cost anything, but running out of the tickets. But if it happens to, Sunday is going to be the exact same show.
6: All right. Yeah. Oh, I love it. I love it so, so much. Okay. Anything else, Major Fryer, that we should know, our listeners should know before we let you go? You've given us so much of your time, and I'm so grateful. But if there's anything else you think we should know, we're here for it.
7: I think we put together a good lineup. We just want you to come and enjoy the show. We got all the porta potties. We got all the security. We've got all the parking figured out.
6: Yeah.
7: So just come, bring your family, and have a good time.
6: It's free. It's free. And don't forget the Thunderbird Block Party, August 28th. And this is such a beautiful place up in Peru. And we're so lucky to have these guys there. Indiana's only Air Force base. Also, there's a museum, as she mentioned, GrissomAirMuseum.com for more information on their upcoming events, including a Warbird cruise in September. So check that out. It is really a fantastic trip for any of us across this state to head to Peru, and they're celebrating the 250th anniversary of the United States. They're doing it in style in its first Air and Space Expo since 2019, headlined by the world famous Thunderbirds, and so much more too. Civilian and military acts from around our country, and you'll also enjoy a wide range of vendors and displays in the expo area, exploring STEM, space, and more. And we are so grateful to you again. Thank you for your service and for helping us to understand a little bit about what's happening now. The drones is amazing, and learning about how you're flying drones and the importance.
7: Yes, ma'am. Yeah.
6: Yeah. The importance of Grissom. Yeah. Yep. The importance of Grissom Air and Space in what you do there. All right. I guess we're going to let you go. Grissom, F as in Frank, SS.com for more information. 9 to 4 again, August 29th and 30th. Thank you so much. I really mean it, Major Fryer. Thank you so much, Major Joni Fryer, United States Air Force. We are lucky to have you, and thanks for your time today.
7: Thank you so much, Terry. I appreciate it.
6: This is First Day Indiana. I'm Terry Stacy, Kylan Talley producing today's show. And joining us now is the First Day Indiana favorite flower farmer, Shelby County's own Todd Jamison, the owner of Balanced Harvest Farm. He grows beautiful flowers and he's teaching me a lot. Todd, thank you for joining us once again. So the kids are headed back to school, and that is a sign oftentimes that fall is right around the corner. Is there still time for planting?
8: You are right. You know, for those of us that are old enough to remember that school used to start in September, heck, summer's only half over. We've got lots of time left. And, you know, this is a phenomenal time to begin thinking about fall. And I mentioned last week that we still have lots of time for growing things like lettuces and kale, collards, any of the cooler season weather crops. And a very simple way to go about starting that fall lettuce bed, there's really two ways we can do it. The first is called direct seeded, which is where you're placing a seed directly in your garden soil and watering it and caring for it and growing it through to completion. The second way is a transplant method where we're placing a seed in a pot or in a flat filled with soil, and we're growing it to a small plant, and then we're taking it out of that container and planting it directly into your garden, and that's called transplanting. Now, there are advantages and disadvantages in both methods, but let's talk about how each one works and what might be the best way for you. Does that sound good, Terry?
9: I think it sounds good, yep.
8: Now, in the case of direct seeding into your garden, you would go out and refresh the soil, and hopefully it's an area that maybe you grew an earlier crop in and you've harvested that, and now you can go in and remove that old plant material, any weeds that are in there, work that soil up, you know, loosen it up several inches down, and rake it out nice and flat, and then make a small indentation and place those tiny little lettuce seeds sparingly into that hole. You would want them about a quarter inch deep, and you would want each seed within reason to be, oh, 2 or 3 inches apart is really all that you need. And you'll cover that back up with soil just very lightly and add water and keep that moist until they germinate and begin to come up. And the reason you want that in a row is so that you can tell the difference between what might be a weed coming up in that area and what is your crop. Now, an old-time favorite way to also do this would be to mix in like a radish seed in with the lettuce seed. The reason being, the radish will germinate in 2 or 3 days and start coming up and mark the row. So you can see where your crop is going to be, and anything to the left or right of it would be a weed, and you can just instantly remove it. That's a really quick and fun way to get this started, and that is direct seeding. The second way is to prepare a garden flat with soil mix in it, and you can use your own garden soil, but potting soil is really special for this and drains very well. You could then drop your garden seeds, your lettuce seeds, on top of the soil, pat them in lightly, and just add water and let those plants begin to grow. Now, after about 2 or 3 weeks, you will have a plant that's probably 2 to 3 inches tall. You'll want to add a little fertilizer at that point, get it to grow quickly, and then in another 2 weeks, take it out of the container and plant it directly into your garden. One of the huge advantages of that is, number one, there's no rabbits where you're growing your flat of plants. Mm-hmm. Number two, there's no weeds there. And number three, it really gets a good start for that plant.
9: Which of those two options has the higher rate of success?
8: In my experience, the transplant method is more successful because there's no rabbit to cause you a problem. There's no weeds to contend with. And you'll probably remember to water it more often when it's in that seed flat than when it's out in your garden. But those couple of simple steps will get you well started and supply you with a great supply of lettuce far into the fall season.
9: Is it fast growing?
8: You know, there are some salad bowl lettuces or leaf lettuces that can be ready in 45 days. The vast majority of them are about a 60-day crop. So as you can see, looking at the calendar, still plenty of time to accomplish this and lots of good salads in your future.
9: You said lettuce, and what else can we possibly plant now?
8: At the same time, you could seed kale or collards, mizuna, which is one of the Japanese salad greens. That's a little bit on the spicy side, but it's delicious. Arugula would be another salad green that would work beautifully. They just thrive during our fall weather. We have tons of time for spinach. Spinach is generally about a 40-day crop, so lots and lots of time, and spinach is extremely cold hardy. We harvest spinach at our farm well into the month of December with no protection or no cover on it. The leaves are heavier. Same thing with the collards and kale. They tend to be very good through the entire fall season for us.
5: Todd Jamison, thank you very much for spending time with us and teaching us as you always do. You really are our favorite First Day flower farmer, owner of Balanced Harvest Farm in Shelby County. 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Guys, we've got to run. Thank you again for joining us, and we will talk to you next time right here on First Day Indiana. Have a great week ahead.
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11: Redirecting the pressure. I'm Angelo Bavaro, Fox News. The White House is planning a pivot away from military action in Iran.
12: President Trump saying in a phone call with Axios, saying instead of increasing military pressure, as we've seen in past weekends, that instead the administration is going to increase economic pressure and wait for that to mount in Iran. The president says that they are semi-negotiating and that they're watching Iranian inflation. It comes as Iran issued new demands, which include wanting the U.S. to lift its naval blockade, pay for Iran war damages, and unfreeze Iranian assets. 75% of Americans say the conflict with Iran has not been worth the cost. That's according to a Marquette Law School poll.
11: Fox's Alex Hogan. The president is calling on Congress to impose tariffs on Iran in a new sanctions bill aimed at Russia and China. This comes as Iran discussed control over the Strait of Hormuz with Oman. War games are underway in Taiwan. Fox's Jeff Paul reports from Taipei.
13: The annual drills are meant to examine Taiwan's readiness amid growing Chinese pressure. China-Taiwan analyst Sung Wen-ti says this year is less about performative displays of firepower and more about improving combat capabilities. Civil preparedness is tested too, like here in the city of Kaohsiung. And just like that, one of the largest cities here in Taiwan coming to a standstill. You can hear the warning sirens going off, basically telling people to get inside and take shelter. It is a drill meant to prepare everyone here on this island for the possibility of an incoming air attack. Taiwan knows its defense can't solely rely on its soldiers. Everyone has a role to play. However, the U.S. is currently stalling on a massive $14 billion arms package to Taiwan.
11: President Trump called the weapons package for Taiwan a very good negotiating chip ahead of his visit to China in May. 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
14: 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Thank you for joining me for the 52-episode podcast series, The Life of Jesus.
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0: restricted airspace. NORAD aircraft safely escorted the general aviation planes out of that restricted area, according to officials. Temporary flight restrictions were in effect over Bedminster, where President Trump spent time at his golf club. Jury selection begins Monday in the trial of Duane Keefe D. Davis, the man accused of murdering rapper Tupac Shakur in 1996.
1: Prosecutors accused Davis of helping to arrange the drive-by shooting that killed 25-year-old Tupac Shakur near the Las Vegas Strip nearly three decades ago. He's been in jail since late 2023 and has pleaded not guilty. Prosecutors are expected to portray him as the top dog who ordered the hit on Tupac and provided the murder weapon. Tupac's murder had gone cold until prosecutors say Davis started making public statements about his gang ties. Investigators also say Davis co-authored a 2019 memoir where he talked about wanting revenge back in 1996 after Tupac beat up his nephew. That book, along with police and media interviews, are all expected to be key to the prosecution's case.
0: Fox's CB Cotton. Davis claims he was not in Vegas when Tupac was killed. Suge Knight, who was with Tupac that night, is currently serving a 28-year sentence for a 2015 hit and run. He's expected to testify at Davis's trial. Sad news from the basketball world. Don Nelson, the second winningest coach in NBA history, has died. Nelson won five champs as a player with the Boston Celtics. Nelson is one of two coaches in NBA history to have at least 250 wins with three different franchises, Milwaukee, Dallas, and Golden State. His death was announced by the Golden State Warriors. No word yet on a cause of death. He was 86. I'm Angelo Bavaro, and this is Fox News.
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3: A severe thunderstorm warning is in effect.
4: Showers and storms expected, damaging winds is the main concern. Occasional rain and thunder tonight, lows near 70. Off and on rain lasts into Monday morning, then getting a brief break. More rain and storms expected Monday afternoon, some strong. Warm and muggy tomorrow, highs low 80s. I'm WSBT 22 meteorologist Jessica Burns.
5: Right now it's 68 degrees.
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0: This week on the Pete the Planner Show, we answer your money questions. 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We'll answer it. I use the plural, meaning it's not just me. And it's Kristen Elanius and Damian Dunn, both certified financial planning practitioners. Hello, Kristen.
1: Hello, Pete.
0: Hello, Damian Andrew Dunn.
2: Good day.
0: I have no qualifications, but the show is about money and I am just here. Today's show is an interesting one. Whose idea was this, Dame? Was this you?
2: Yeah.
0: I liked this. You know, I liked it when you sent it. And then I was like, oh, it's decent. And then as we started to kind of dig into it a little bit, I really, really like it.
2: Well, it's kind of a surprise to me because when I put it out there as a suggestion, crickets. Literally, I had no idea what we were doing the show on until this morning when I opened my email and lo and behold, here's an outline based on my idea. No thanks. No, hey, this really could be something good. It's just like, man, we'll do it.
0: Well, I've been sitting in my chair at my house since last Saturday morning, so I did not have time to do that. The topic today, Kristen, as you know, is financial distraction. So a financial distraction feels financially productive. You're focusing on something, there's numbers, you're refining. But oftentimes these distractions have relatively little impact on your actual financial trajectory. And so it's the equivalent of busy work. And it can really take you off track. So Kristen, as we kind of walk through these, I have one to me that I find is like the world's biggest financial distraction. I'm curious how you guys feel. Do you have one that you think of?
1: The one that I am

0: guilty of because I just slacked Dame about it like last week, which is about once a quarter, I get really upset about the fact that I have a mortgage and I think about the debt service and how much it's going to cost me to repay that loan. And I'm like, you know, Kristen, if you would just like really buckle down and, you know, reallocate some of these resources, what could that timeline look like? I work through that exercise once a quarter. I don't come to a different conclusion and it's a complete waste of my time.
1: Okay. So yours is looking at how much interest you're going to pay on your mortgage and then doing nothing about it.
0: Correct. Getting caught up in the cost of debt.
1: That's so interesting. Dame, do you have one?
2: It's not one that I've particularly struggled with, although I've come really close in the past. When folks sit out there and try and figure out the highest savings rate. We talk to these people occasionally on our, in our business, and you know they're just chasing an extra quarter of a percent, or maybe you know not even a quarter of a percent, but yeah, you know, maybe they say, "Well, I'm going to get that bonus if I move my savings account to this other bank for and I keep it there for 6 months." My gosh, there are other things to worry about in life other than an extra quarter of a percent on a savings account. That bothers me.
1: I'm such a distracted animal that I've spent the last 25 years or so foolproofing my financial life so that I don't run down the wrong direction. So everything in my life is automated financially.
0: Yes.
1: Because I get so distracted. But here are the two that I used to see a lot when I used to talk to a lot of people about their finances. I'm guessing the coaching team at Your Money Line has these conversations all the time. My number one used to drive me insane is when people would obsess over the rate of return of their investments and they weren't actually putting the right amount of money into their investments. Like they weren't putting the fuel in the car, but they were so concerned with how fast they were going. And Kristen, that always drove me crazy.
0: That's so interesting. Cause I mean, if my investments would do better, Pete, I wouldn't have to contribute so much, you know?
1: I mean, that is the logic. And I mean, at first and second glance, it actually passes the sniff test. Like, it's like, okay, it kind of makes sense. But Dame, it's missing something.
2: Well, there's a version of this that we get way more frequently, and that's traditional versus Roth. Now, you can argue that's a more important conversation to have because there's some strategy behind it. But if you're wringing your hands over that and you're only contributing 3% of your income to retirement, I'm not all that worried about it. We've got to get that number cranked up. We've got to find the margin in your finances so that you can contribute more to retirement. And yes, we can still have that conversation, but you're missing the plot on this. You have to have more money before we really, really focus on the taxation of it.
1: Another one that I thought of that I used to see a lot was when people would just move around and get 0% interest credit cards and then just spend so much time. And I'm not saying it's a terrible idea, but I feel like if all the energy and ingenuity goes into finding the interest rate as opposed to finding more money to pay down the thing, and they're not mutually exclusive. But Kristen, I don't know if we've talked about this in a while. Are you in support of transferring a balance to a 0% introductory rate to provide some relief? Or do you find it not exactly helpful?
0: Unfortunately, I think most of the time, the way that that plays out behaviorally is that it is a distraction, but it's rooted in like the best of intentions. Because Pete, if I move this over, I'm going to save this money. I'm going to be able to pay down the debt quicker. But if the time that you invested in finding that 0% offer wasn't less than the amount of time you spent trying to find the margin to pay it off, we're going to probably be right back in the same spot that we were, unfortunately.
1: Yeah, Dame.
2: Yeah, show me the plan. If you're going to go through the effort of moving the money to a 0% card in order to pay things off faster, show me how you're going to do it. Mm-hmm. Because if not, Kristen's exactly right. You may not even take two steps forward. You just may immediately go to three steps back in this case because you feel like you've got some breathing room at this point, and now you don't have to worry about the interest. And so

0: The National Weather Service in northern Indiana has issued a severe thunderstorm warning for southwestern Noble County in northeastern Indiana, northwestern Whitley County in northeastern Indiana, central Kosciuszko County, Indiana, until 6:45 p.m. Eastern Daylight Time. At 5:55 p.m. Eastern Daylight Time, severe thunderstorms were located along a line extending from near Napanee to near Mentone, moving east at 45 miles per hour. Hazard, 60 miles per hour wind gusts. Source, radar indicated. Impact, expects damage to roofs, siding, and trees. Locations impacted include Warsaw, Columbia City, Winona Lake, North Webster, Pierston, Mentone, Edna, Etna Green, Leesburg, Claypool, Larwheel, Burkitt, Big Barbie Lake, Ridinger Lake, Monocket, Hoffman Lake, Atwood, Loran, Big Lake, and Irish Lake. For your protection, move to an interior room on the lowest floor of a building. Torrential rainfall is occurring with these storms and may lead to flash flooding. Do not drive your vehicle through flooded roadways. Repeating, a severe thunderstorm warning has been issued until 6:45 p.m. Eastern Daylight Time for the following counties in Indiana, Kosciuszko, Noble, and Whitley.
1: Into the same thing, if folks who claim to be day trader could really get tied up in something when you really are just flipping stocks and probably losing money.
2: Well, I mean, Kristen, you could argue Robinhood itself is a distraction.
3: Yeah. Once again, if we've not taken the time to understand the fundamentals and the basics, are we actually doing ourselves a disservice over the long term?
2: All right, so here's what we're going to do. We're going to come back with big levers and small levers, these little levers, and some of these assertions. We'll talk about on Rocket Money commercials, when everyone's so obsessed and distracted by subscriptions, does it actually really even matter? Are you being distracted from the bigger plot? You'll find out next on the Pete the Planner Show. I'm Pete the Planner.
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0: A severe thunderstorm warning is in effect.
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2: Back on the Pete the Planner show, talking financial distractions. Hey guys, as we get into this, I want to be as self-aware as we can here. Do you think constantly listening to personal finance podcasts and radio shows and doing nothing about it is buying into a distraction?
3: Oh, no.
4: It's a really interesting question because I think you can distract yourself by saying, well, I'm not as bad as the people that are calling into the show. So I'm not going to worry about it. I don't need to take any action on my own stuff. But on the other hand, you might find that connection. I was like, that's exactly what I'm struggling with. And here's how they, I don't know if there's a good answer to that question.
2: Okay. Well, let's shift the lens. Kristen, is there a group of, media that you consume, podcasts, TikTok on a certain topic that informs you, then you don't do boo about?
5: Yes. Yes, but I would like to think that for the most part, I'm doing okay because I do watch other personal finance content and I would hope that I'm doing okay. So I feel like that is okay, right?
2: Yeah. I don't know. Dame, what content do you consume and you do nothing about?
4: I got into an algorithm for a while of people that were making like meal planning, but like crock pot stuff or bigger things.
2: Yeah.
4: Portioning it out. And some of these, they looked amazing, like really, really good. They were putting the macros up there. I was like, I just need to go do that. And on to the next video. And that was about as long as it lasted.
2: Dude, I've been in that algo. I have another one where there's this guy, it's probably 25, just doing these incredibly hard weightlifting workouts. I just watch. I'm like, yeah, I'm going to try to do that. I would be in a hospital.
4: I'm going to just breathe really hard while he's doing this and I'll get part of the workout.
2: But in your financial life, there are big levers and there are little levers, big mistakes you can make and lots of little mistakes you can make. And so oftentimes misunderstanding this and getting distracted by little levers or getting distracted by big levers can be a challenge. Big levers are things like your income. Like sometimes the problem is you don't make enough money. Although I would say this, Kristen, I believe most people point to that pretty quickly when they're trying to assess their financial challenges. Most people don't go, well, I guess I'll have to start budgeting. Most people go, well, how can I supplement my income? Is that your feeling too?
5: I think that that's true. I think it's our collective narrative and it's so hard because it doesn't, statements like that don't tend to allow for the reality that two things can be true, is that you might need a little bit more, but also could you be doing better when it comes to your spending? It's not mutually exclusive.
2: Dame, how much do you think, let's getting on to a couple other big levers, people refuse to acknowledge that the housing decision they made or the transportation decision that they're constantly re-upping on every month, that is the problem and it's not a bunch of other stuff.
4: I think that's a real common one. And I think it's easy to ignore those because you figure you've got to have these things in your life. You've got to have a roof over your head. You got to have a way to get to work. And therefore I've got it. And it, you know, I can't get out of something like this right now. So I'm just going to have to deal with it is the mindset that a lot of us will have to work through, when in reality, man, it might be the key to really getting the ship pointed in the right direction on that. So the bigger decisions are usually the toughest to change, but yield the best results.
5: Yeah, but I have so, yes, 100%. I have so much empathy though for someone who doesn't want to change one of those things. Sure. Because you guys, what a pain in the neck.
4: Yes.
5: What a pain in the neck is it to get different transportation or to change your housing situation? I'm not saying it still isn't good medicine, but I do understand the procrastination or the distraction that might surround those decisions for sure.
2: Let's talk about personal finance content creation here for a second, because I think where this gets interesting is, are content creators, personal finance influencers, are they actually having you focus on the right things or are they having you focus on distractions? Because the little levers, things like getting coffee every day or tiny little subscriptions or credit score optimization, all these life hacks, finally finding marginally better yields and constantly tweaking investments, all these things that are clever, like most of those are distractions and they actually don't have really help you in the end. That is my assertion. Kristen, you live in the world of influencer content creation. What do you think?
5: No. But I what's so hard for me is if I'm thinking through the lens as a practitioner and I'm sitting one-to-one versus I'm trying to speak to someone through a screen like we are today, how do I get someone that quick win that helps them feel motivated, helps them feel like moving the needle on their financial life is something that they can accomplish? This isn't going to be as bad as you thought it was. And that's where those, hey, where's a subscription that you could just like, you're done. It's so easy. You go on your phone after this meeting and you cut one out of your life. I think that where sometimes content for the masses falls flat is then you don't get that prescriptive follow-up where it's like, okay, great job, Pete. Now let's work on something that's a little more difficult, that's a little more specific to your situation. It's really hard to do that in mass when we're talking about content.
4: I think it's really easy when we're talking about small levers, though, that if we do what you're suggesting, Kristen, after we watch that video, we have that meeting, we go and we find that small thing that we're going to eliminate, whether it's a subscription or a behavior change, whatever that is. If it's small enough, we don't capture the win. We'll go and spend it somewhere else. We'll figure that out because it's, you know, it's only $15 a month. I mean, what difference is that really going to make anyway? I'm just going to use this in a way that benefits me a little bit better. I enjoy this $15 a little bit more. But when we're talking about making a major change, transportation, housing, now it becomes more critical and there's a bigger dollar at stake. And it's, you know, we're making this decision to improve our financial situation. So I best take advantage of it at that point. Sure. I think that it'd be unreasonable to think that the majority of people maybe even wouldn't have some of that creep into their lifestyle, some of that win creep into their lifestyle. But I think there's a greater chance that you recognize some of the change in a bigger decision than the smaller ones. You'd have to make a lot of smaller ones.
2: I'm always thinking metaphorically. I'm thinking about when people are trying to, I'll say lose weight, but I kind of mean get physically fit, right? Okay. I don't actually, the pounds don't particularly matter. It's sort of how they look.
4: Body.
2: You want to look fitter. What do you say? Body comp?
4: Body comp.
2: Yeah. Gosh, you're in my algorithm too. And so oftentimes it's the workout. I want to work at this workout. I'm going to do this workout. I need to buy these shorts for this workout, you know? Gonna listen to this music for this workout with these shorts. But still what you're eating, it's 100% what you're eating. So like the biggest distraction is the workout itself. And the biggest point is the food you're eating. The old abs are made in the kitchen, you know, not at the gym. And I think financially, there's 1,000 parallels to that. Is that working? I started working out again. I hear people say all the time, I've said it, I'm obnoxious with it. Guess what? It doesn't matter. It just literally doesn't matter from a body comp standpoint unless you're eating right. And I think financially, people are there too.
5: Yeah, I think the metaphor there is that you can't outwork a bad diet, which totally translates to personal finance.
2: Are you pulling out the... what's the Dave Ramsey one? You can't outspend stupid, or wait, you can't out-earn stupid, something like that. Christian's a huge Dave Ramsey guy.
5: Yes, absolutely. Team David.
2: Hey, act your wage, Kristen.
5: Does he say that?
2: There's a whole list.
5: Anyway,
2: all right. Well, if we keep trying, maybe we'll get you a guest spot on one of his shows. Coming up after the break, Kristen's dream of joining the Dave Ramsey family. All of that's next. We're not going to talk about that. We're going to talk about financial distraction audit. All right. Are you distracted? You'll find out if you listen next on the Pizza Planner Show.
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25: News. I'm Carmen Roberts. Israeli Prime Minister Netanyahu rejects the Gaza plan hailed by President Trump, vowing the IDF will not pull out of Gaza until Hamas disarms. This as Iran throws up roadblocks to reopening the Strait of Hormuz by listing some demands the U.S. must meet.
26: Iran's Supreme National Security Council calling on the United States to permanently end the war and compensate Iran for damages before the strait would reopen.
25: Fox's Trey Yingston, Tel Aviv. Michigan's Democratic nominee for the U.S. Senate, Dr. Abdul El Sayed, said he has spoken with former President Barack Obama and hopes that he will campaign with him.
27: Democrats know they need to come together in this crucial Senate race that could determine control of the upper chamber in November.
25: Fox's Madeline Rivera reporting. 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
0: A severe thunderstorm warning is in effect.
28: Showers and storms expected, damaging winds is the main concern. Occasional rain and thunder tonight, lows near 70. Off and on rain lasts into Monday morning, then getting a brief break. More rain and storms expected Monday afternoon, some strong. Warm and muggy tomorrow, highs low 80s. I'm WSBT 22 meteorologist Jessica Burns.
29: Right now it's 68 degrees.
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0: back on the Pizza Planner Show talking financial distractions. So often, we think we're making our financial life better by focusing on something, like our subscriptions. I have too many subscriptions. So you cancel a subscription and your financial life changed by $180, which is great. We're glad you did it. But it ain't the problem. Even if you had 10 subscriptions, that ain't the problem. Most often, it's the giant decisions we make. How much we spend on housing or transportation or peanut brittle. I couldn't think of a third. And I found myself at nut brittle. Name it ever happened to you?
1: I find myself at nut brittle all the time.
0: Do you like peanut brittle?
1: No.
0: Ooh, Kristen?
2: Damien, aren't your taste buds like
0: messed up? Yeah, post-COVID.
2: Yeah.
1: Peanut butter, the taste of peanut butter is coming back. Like I can enjoy peanut butter M&Ms, one of the, probably the best, Pete, I think you'll agree with me, the best bag candy that you can buy. But it's still not perfect.
0: Yeah, the best bag candy is peanut butter M&Ms. I will say this, we are talking about financial distractions. And throughout the show, I decided to put little distractions in here to see if I can get these two professionals off topic. So now we're going to do a financial distraction audit. Kristen, you seem like you know what you're doing. Do you want to run this for us?
2: Yeah, sure. Do you want to use an example, or we just want to like give the numbers or give each step for someone to run through on their own?
0: Hey, you're the boss. I'm just here. I'm literally just the face of the show because of my attraction.
2: Actually, factually incorrect. But okay, number one, how many dollars are actually at stake?
0: That's good. It's good. But I think people are like, well, I'll say I have $50,000 in my 401k. Okay, let's just say I do. And then you're like, I got to make sure I get the best rate of return because $50,000 is at stake. And it's like, well, that's true. And actually more is at stake. But the better focus is putting more money into your account, not spending so much time on how to get more money in your account, not spending all of this time and energy on what to invest in. I think sometimes people get the stakes wrong, Kristen.
2: It's interesting because just last week, gentlemen, two of you really kind of got on my case about 1% increases to 401ks. It kind of feels like not a lot of dollars at stake.
0: Did we get on your case about that? I feel like we all agreed on that. Dave, did we disagree with her on that?
2: We did not all agree. I got messages from people after last week's show.
0: What, with empathy for you?
2: Yeah, saying that you two really ganged up on me.
0: That's just look, here's the thing. If I ever disagree with you publicly, I don't remember it the next day.
2: Other people did.
0: Well, you've got fans. Dame, what's another example of people like trying to figure out how many dollars are at stake?
1: So I'm still wrapping my mind around the Kristen's example of the 1%. You, just for clarity's sake, you were saying the 1% increase, that it was a big deal. It's tough. It's harder to do than the actual
0: number. Yeah, you were wrong. I forgot. Yeah.
1: See, okay.
0: That was so dumb.
1: I feel way more justified in my position if that's actually what happened. Who knows? Nobody will ever know if that actually happened.
2: Oh, yeah. Come on.
0: Now I've made you full screen just so you can sit. I'm sorry. She got real mad. You see that mad face, Dame?
1: Yeah, I see it all the time.
0: How about, does fixing this financial challenge change my trajectory? I know, Kristen, that's the next one on the financial distraction audit. I feel like this one's easier to assess than the other one.
2: I completely agree. And I think it informs the first one. And that's where, like, I think about, for example, there's an amount of money I could put toward the principal on my mortgage. And if I did, we would be mortgage free when Maggie goes to college.
0: How much? Can I ask how much? Or is that like a rude thing to ask? It's just a dollar amount.
2: I don't want to feel out of touch, but it's $100.
0: Why would that make you seem out of touch?
2: Well, I don't, because $100 can be a lot, but it's $100. And if I would allocate this to my mortgage, we could be mortgage free if we were still in this house. When Maggie goes to college.
1: It's $100. What are you talking about? It's $100. That's like a trip to McDonald's. It's not.
2: What are you doing? $100 a year. It's not insignificant. Anyway, that's not even the point. It's the trajectory that actually convinces me that it's not a distraction. It's not necessarily the $100 a month. It's the fact that it frees up vital cash flow should my child decide that she wants to go to college for an eternity.
3: Oh, Kristen, there is a 0.0% chance you're going to be in that home in the next 12 months.
2: Anyway.
1: You might as well put that in her 529 and call it a day.
2: Yeah, but we're already contributing to her 529. This is where it's a distraction.
1: Contribute more.
3: Okay, well, let's get to the third question in the financial distraction audit. And Kristen, this is the hardest one for people to face because it calls into question judgment and behavior and discipline and all sorts of other things. So go ahead and hit everyone over the head with it because you're the villain of the show.
2: Thanks. Thank you so much. Am I focusing on this because the bigger decision is harder?
3: Yeah, absolutely. Almost every single time. Damn, we're making stuff up. 10% of the time is because you didn't know. 90% of the time is because you know and you don't want to do it.
1: Yes. You just don't want to face the method or the steps that it's going to take to correct that issue. So you're going to keep yourself busy with things that are easier, that make you feel like you're making progress in your financial life or whatever else this may be pertaining to. But we are very simple creatures. And if there's something that we don't want to face, we'll find 100 different ways to distract ourselves with things that we can feel good about, that we can say, hey, look, I took care of this, this, and this today. Did I actually take care of a problem, a big problem? No, but I fixed some other stuff and I feel like that might have changed my trajectory enough to justify ignoring the other thing.
3: Dame, do you remember when you figured, you're an old guy, right?
1: Yes.
3: Do you remember when you found out that like a handful of nuts ain't a good snack?
1: Yeah, that's horrible.
3: I mean, do you remember when you found out that that's like a really unhealthy thing? It's just to eat a bunch of nuts.
1: Yeah, it was a Tuesday. It was horrible.
3: And okay, so let's say you were eating a handful of nuts. You're a big nut guy. Mm. And then you find that out. I'm still slamming nuts, y'all. I'm still, yeah. Like, I'm like, okay, yeah, but I need some nuts.
1: Yeah. What's a guy going to do? I want some cashews. Yeah, give me some cashews.
3: Yeah. Kristen, I'm glad I didn't bring you into that.
2: Appreciate
3: it. But there's all sorts of things that like, okay, you didn't know. I didn't know.
2: Yeah.
3: Now you know. And I was talking about this 30 times yesterday. It came up in like every conversation because I made it come up. Hey guys, smoking's going to give you cancer and it's going to kill you. We all know. Yeah. But the number of people still do it.
1: And yeah, they're all nurses.
3: Oh, Dame. Go ahead, Kristen. You had a financial point.
2: I actually fully did not have a financial point, unfortunately.
3: I love that we did a show about distractions and the entire show in its entire point of view in the world for 20 years or whatever it is just a distraction. Hey, Dame, do you remember the comments we used to get on the show? People bad on like Apple Podcasts. You'd be like, why don't you guys talk about money? It's like, yeah. Quiet.
1: You don't understand the show.
3: You don't get it. All right. So here's our ask of you. Just try to be honest with yourself. Like if you're fixated on cutting back this or that, and like, oh, don't get me wrong. I love the fact that we try to cut coupons. And I love the fact that we try to stay under X number of dollars for a week at the grocery store. I think it's brilliant. Like you should do it, but it's that bring that same energy to the big decisions. Because the big decisions are the ones that really matter. I we talk about on the show all the time. Housing is a perfect example of people make so many terrible financial decisions around housing that the home you live in itself is the financial distraction. And you're like, oh, I need to fix my life. Yeah, get out of the house and sleep in a tent in the woods. That's not it. All right, coming up after the break, I got carried away, guys. And I've biggest waste of money of the week and the news right here on the Pete the Planner Show. I'm Pete the Planner.
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3: This week's biggest waste of money of the week right here on the Pizza Planner Show is The Wild Side by Mitsukoshi Sisakushu Bamboo Chair. Charlotte Perriand, the French modernist who co-designed some of the 20th century's most recognizable furniture along side Le Corbusier is said to have drawn inspiration from Umonji Kirikoro's 1937 bamboo chair. Kirikoro designed the piece while working in Mitsukoshi's furniture studio, the same operation known as Mitsukoshi Seisakusho. Wild side Yoji Yamamoto. I can't, I'm sorry.
2: You were on a roll there.
1: That was great.
2: He actually has fully lost it.
1: Yeah, he might not come back from that one.
3: Oh my God. That's great. So I was in it and then I had to bail. Anyway. It's an all black finish for its first collaboration with the studio, keeping the original construction a bent plywood frame wrapped in bamboo strips, a curved backrest, and a cantilevered seat that flexes under weight instead of resting on rear legs. The black lacquer treatment references traditional Japanese lacquerware and architecture, sharpening the chair's silhouette rather than just changing its color. A wild side logo is laser etched into the backrest in a matte finish that only becomes visible under certain light. Each chair is hand built to order by a single Mitsukoshi Seisakusho craftsman with a production length of about 1 year.
2: What?
3: Wow. And a half. Only one shape rewards this kind of patience, and the same curvy Kirikoro bent by hand nearly 90 years ago. How much is this chair inspired by Kirikoro that takes 18 months to produce? Kristen, how much is this bamboo chair?
2: I do not know. When you sit in this thing, so the back legs don't touch, for those who aren't watching the live stream, like there is no back legs, and it's made of bamboo and it's supposed to flex. So when you sit in it, it's going to like sink.
1: Little springy action. I think it might have a little quasi rocker action with this potentially.
2: Interesting. So if you have children in your home, they're definitely going to break that.
3: Yeah.
2: Okay. This chair is one person has to spend 18 months on this thing. This chair is $125,000.
1: I thought she said $125. I was going to say, you are insane. I thought this was an aluminum chair when the picture came up. If you're listening to this on the radio, sorry, go check us out on the live stream. When you said it was bamboo and plywood, I immediately grab my attention. I love the look of this thing, and there's no way I'm ever going to be able to afford it. It is $75,000.
3: It's a bargain, guys. We might get him for the show. $6,980.
2: What?
1: Send me one. Send me two. All right, as long as you're paying.
3: Well, the donkey budget is freed up now.
2: It is not.
3: Okay, sorry. Kristen, please ask Dame what's in the news this week.
2: Dame, what is in the news this week?
1: Earlier this week, the U.S. and Japan took the unusual step of teaming up to support the Japanese yen after it fell to its weakest level in roughly 40 years. It was the first joint U.S.-Japan currency intervention since the late 1990s. And while that sounds like a problem happening thousands and thousands and thousands of miles away, it could have real consequences here. Japan is the largest foreign holder of U.S. Treasury debt. If Japan were forced to sell large amounts of treasuries to defend its currency, that could push the U.S. bond yields even higher. Higher yields can mean higher borrowing costs for mortgages, car loans, businesses, and even the federal government. So the effort to rescue the yen may have also been an effort to keep an already stressed U.S. bond market from getting even more uncomfortable.
2: Look, I'm not interested in the bond market being stressed. We don't need that. But no part of that story sounds like it passes an audit.
1: Oh,
2: that doesn't. No, I'm just saying, like, it doesn't sound. I don't know how to say what I'm thinking of, like,
1: great interjection.
2: I'm so sorry.
3: T-shirt. I don't know how to say what I'm thinking.
2: There's a metaphor and I can't think of it, but I just don't think that it passes the sniff test.
1: Takes.
3: It's a confusing thing, but I'll say, like, I'm not saying it's a great idea, but it's self-preserving, because if the world economy falls because the Japanese yen falls, then a lot of people are in trouble. Like it's self-preserving for sure. Mm-hmm. Because we're all so intertwined with like debt, you know? Well said, both of us. If for anyone who's still listening to the show, I have an idea. What would you say? I don't know how to say what's in my head.
2: I don't know how to say what I'm thinking.
3: Oh, you don't have to say what I'm thinking. Dane, what else is in the news?
1: Retirees have long loved dividend paying stocks because they provide regular income without having to sell shares. But the booming stock market is making that strategy a little less attractive. The dividend yield on the S&P 500 now is hovering just above this many percent. Kristen, I think you can say what you're thinking here.
2: No, I genuinely do not know.
3: Read the for opening line again, because I didn't listen.
1: Retirees have long loved dividend paying stocks because they provide regular income without having to sell shares. But the booming stock market is making that strategy a little less attractive.
3: 2%.
1: Kristen?
2: 2.25.
1: 1%, near a generational low. And that means retirees can often find better income targeting things like treasury, CDs, and money market funds. Yikes. It's also a good reminder that dividends aren't free money. When a company pays one, that money comes out of the value of the business. So rather than building a portfolio around the biggest dividend checks, financial planners say retirees may be better served focusing on total return, including growth, dividends, taxes, and fees. Pete, is the dividend approach drawing to a close? Are we looking at more encompassing portfolios going forward?
3: I've never considered this, but that's a really compelling argument.
1: Yeah.
3: It makes retirement planning that much harder because of these large enterprise values of these companies that have no earnings, mm-hmm. and how people want to be in those stocks, therefore driving up those values and not wanting to be in blue chips that actually have intrinsic value. That's fascinating. Yeah.
1: I think the answer there is if you want dividends to be part of your retirement income strategy, you're going to have to pick them individually. You can't just buy a basket of goods at this point, a pre-made basket of goods, unless it specifically focuses on dividends, because it's just not there like it used to be. Dividends have kind of lost favor and luster in a lot of corners of the market. So you're going to have to either do it yourself or find somebody that can identify those opportunities for you.
3: Just makes me think of small town bank stocks, you know,
1: sure.
3: that like trade on the big markets, but they're just like the local farmers, whatever. And then they pay those big dividends. What else is the news?
1: Time in the market beats timing the market. Maybe someone should have mentioned that little pearl of wisdom to all the young guys who keep yellowing their money into stocks. Betting and investing have never been more intertwined, and it's only going to get worse with the advent of tokenization, 24/7 trading, and leveraged ETFs. It's no wonder that a new study shows that this percent of American men between the ages of 18 and 29 trade stocks daily, while this percent wager on sporting events every day.
3: This is going to sadden me. And when I drive to Cincinnati with my son this afternoon, I'm just going to read him the riot act over what I'm about to hear. So I'm going to go 45% of people trade stocks daily and 58% sports gamble regularly.
2: 15 and 30, respectively.
1: 25% of American men between the ages of 18 and 29 trade stocks daily, while 23% wager on sporting events. I don't think there's any way that number's right. It's got to be higher on the sporting events, I would guess.
3: I think it's higher too. And I guess my son and I are going to have nothing to talk about today.
1: Yeah.
3: Well, I think we did it. I think this show, we did it. It's about financial distractions during the, I'd put a hat on a hat on this show. I was doing distractions as we were teaching about distractions, because that's the sort of level 4D chess we play on this program. Cool. Do you want to learn more? Go find the Pete the Planner podcast and listen to us. Send you good vibes, because good vibes are all that's in the budget. I'm Pete the Planner, and this is the Pete the Planner show.
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20: Americans turn against the war. I'm Carmen Roberts, Fox News. As negotiations continue to reopen the Strait of Hormuz and eventually end the war with Iran, a poll shows Americans don't approve of President Trump's war. Fox's Alex Hogan reports.
21: 75% of Americans say the conflict with Iran has not been worth the cost. That's according to a Marquette Law School poll. There's also new economic pressure on the administration after the latest jobs report released this week. July's numbers show 23,000 jobs were cut. National Economic Council Director Kevin Hassett argued he doesn't see this as being set in stone. Gains in previous months had been revised down.
20: This weekend, Iran issued a list of demands to the U.S. before it will agree to reopen the strait. President Trump told Axios he's pivoting away from military action to economic pressure. Meantime, Israeli Prime Minister Benjamin Netanyahu said today that President Trump's new Gaza plan is unacceptable. The prime minister says that Israel will not withdraw from Gaza until Hamas truly disarms. Jury selection begins Monday in the trial for Dwayne Keefe D. Davis. He is the man accused of the 1996 murder of rapper Tupac Shakur.
22: Prosecutors accused Davis of helping to arrange the drive-by shooting that killed 25-year-old Tupac Shakur near the Las Vegas Strip nearly three decades ago. He's been in jail since late 2023 and has pleaded not guilty. Prosecutors are expected to portray him as the top dog who ordered the hit on Tupac and provided the murder weapon. Tupac's murder had gone cold until prosecutors say Davis started making public statements about his gang ties. Investigators also say Davis co-authored a 2019 memoir where he talked about wanting revenge back in 1996 after Tupac beat up his nephew. That book, along with police and media interviews, are all expected to be key to the prosecution's case.
20: Fox's C.B. Cotton, America's listening to Fox News.
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0: Man's expected to appear before Ireland's special criminal court and be held in a high security prison. He has previously denied laundering money and said he's being scapegoated. The National Fire Center says that 94 large fires are burning in the U.S. And so far this year, wildfires have scorched more than 6 million acres. Spider-Man Brand New Day swung to $144.5 million domestically in a second weekend.
1: You're not going to get away with this.
2: But he might.
1: I didn't know you could get that big.
0: No movie ever has racked up a higher total faster, and it puts the Sony Marvel release on track to become the biggest blockbuster ever after grabbing $1.67 billion worldwide in just 10 days. And this Spider-Man has already passed Toy Story 5 to become this year's biggest movie. Meantime, Christopher Nolan's The Odyssey is having an epic run of its own, crossing $1 billion worldwide, becoming Nolan's biggest hit. The two blockbusters are helping Hollywood swing into the best year since the pandemic. Carmen Roberts, Fox News.
3: Now, from the Glass Doctor of Indiana Weather Center, here's your Storm Alert weather forecast.
4: Showers and storms expected, damaging winds is the main concern. Occasional rain and thunder tonight, lows near 70. Off and on rain lasts into Monday morning, then getting a brief break. More rain and storms expected Monday afternoon, some strong. Warm and muggy tomorrow, highs low 80s. I'm WSBT 22 meteorologist Jessica Burns.
5: Right now it's 68 degrees.
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1: Hi, it's John Simney from Michiana Mornings to let you know about an exciting event coming to our area. The St. Joseph County Republican Party's annual Lincoln Day Dinner is happening Thursday, October 15th at Four Winds Hotel and Casino in South Bend. This year's featured guest is investigative reporter Nick Shirley, who gained national attention for exposing what's been called the largest taxpayer fraud scandal in United States history. 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
7: Jimmy, back in action on Fox Across America. Sonny joined Nelson in the On Deck Circle. Then we're going to get to some of your calls. I want to play this for you really quickly. This is Natalie Nakasi in the WNBA saying trans men should be allowed in women's sports. Clip 33.
8: I think, thank you for that question. I think just in terms of how I'm seeing it is, if I could answer, it's like, for me, sports is about belonging. It's about inclusivity. It's about allowing everyone to be their authentic self. You know, I'm big on that just because I have been criticized for my height, for my ethnicity. I've been in those, you shouldn't belong here, many times. And for me, I don't want that space, especially Golden State, to ever feel like that. So I'm all about women, little girls deserving to play, and that includes trans women.
7: Oh, good goodness. Come on, lady.
9: Have you ever had a check?
7: It was such a perfect soundbite to the end. Inclusion, yes. People, ethnicities should be tolerated, yes. Your height, of course. Okay, all of this stuff is cool. But when you got to, I'm all about women, check. Little girls deserving to play, check. That includes trans women.
10: Get her out. Get her out of here.
7: That's enough out of you. Trans women are called men, and they should just play in the men's division. Or if this is that big of a deal, just create a trans division. You know what I'm saying? And just let them go play. And then you have something fair. But that's when you realize the grift here. That's been mentioned from a billion pundits. Nobody ever goes, yeah, that's great. because understand that if the problem goes away, they can no longer engage in this grift of fundraising off of it and calling people bigots and saying, that's why when the midterms come, love is on the ballot. You vote for Democrats so a jacked man who wasn't good in his division can beat the snot out of all the Democratic women and take away a trip to the medal podium because love. And you're like, wait a minute. Unless you love scams, I don't feel like we have the same definition. We'll get into it. Sonny Joy Nelson's coming by. Don't go away.
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11: Fox News, I'm Angelo Bavaro. President Trump is planning a pivot away from military action in Iran, according to a new Axios report.
12: Instead, the administration is going to increase economic pressure. The president says that they are semi-negotiating. It comes as Iran issued new demands, which include wanting the U.S. to lift its naval blockade, pay for Iran war damages, and unfreeze Iranian assets.
11: Fox's Alex Hogan. About a dozen locations were hit Saturday night in a Russian attack in Ukraine, killing two people.
13: Several more people were injured in Ukraine's Black Sea port of Odessa after waves of missiles and drones rained down there. For months, President Vladimir Zelensky has pleaded with other countries, especially the U.S., to send Ukraine more Patriot systems that help shoot down ballistic missiles, but they've become scarcer by the Iran war.
11: Fox's Stephanie Bennett. Ukrainian drones killed five people in Russia. 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
9: Now, from the Glass Doctor of Indiana Weather Center, here's your Storm Alert weather forecast.
14: Showers and storms expected, damaging winds is the main concern. Occasional rain and thunder tonight, lows near 70. Off and on rain lasts into Monday morning, then getting a brief break. More rain and storms expected Monday afternoon, some strong. Warm and muggy tomorrow, highs low 80s. I'm WSBT 22 meteorologist Jessica Burns.
15: Right now it's 68 degrees.
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